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1: My Life Today, a devotional by Ellen White. July 17th, the home should be a refuge for youth.

0: The home should be a refuge for the youth. Whosoever shall receive one of such children in my name receiveth me. Mark chapter 9, verse 37. Our homes should be a place of refuge for the tempted youth. Many there are who stand at the parting of the ways. Every influence, every impression is determining the choice that shapes their destiny, both here and hereafter. Do not hold yourselves aloof from them, but come close to them. Bring them to your firesides. Invite them to your family altars. There is work that thousands need to have done for them. Every tree in Satan's garden is hung with tempting, poisonous fruit, and a woe is pronounced upon everyone who plucks and eats. Evil invites them. Its resorts are made bright and attractive. They have a welcome for every comer. All about us are youth who have no home, and many whose homes have no helpful uplifting power, and the youth drift into evil. They are going down to ruin within the very shadow of our own doors. These youth need a hand stretched out to them in sympathy. Kind words simply spoken, little attentions simply bestowed, will sweep away the clouds of temptation which gather over the soul. The true expression of heaven-born sympathy has power to open the door of hearts that need the fragrance of Christ-like words and the simple, delicate touch of the Spirit of Christ's love. If we would show an interest in the youth, invite them to our homes, and surround them with cheering, helpful influences, there are many who would gladly turn their steps into the upward path. Remember that happiness will not be found in shutting yourselves up to yourselves, satisfied to pour out all your affection upon each other. Seize every opportunity for contributing to the happiness of those around you. True joy can be found only in unselfish service. My Life Today, July 17th.
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Hello, my name is Duncan Nyamamba. I'm a Kenyan national. I came to India. I have been a literary evangelist here for 8 months. As I do my studies, I get my real sources from Amazing Facts. As I was moving from house to house, I met a lady. She was sick there in the room, just staying. I knocked the door. She struggled to come out with a wheelchair. And in my hand, I had a book entitled At Jesus' Feet, a book which talks about the love of Jesus Christ to Mary Magdalene, who had nobody to love her. And that lady had faced the challenge of love because she was sick, she got an accident and the legs were broken. I gave her this book and she studied. She wanted to know more about that bachelor. And so she kept on calling me and asking me, how can I get another book from this author? I led her to Amazing Facts TV. In the evenings, they show Doug Bachelor's preachings. This lady kept on following Amazing Facts each and every day. And this time, she's equipped, she's in the church, she's calling some other people to her house to listen more about the preachings of Doug Bachelor and the Amazing Facts team. It is a very, very good thing to lead somebody through a simple way and get this piece of information that saved her life. And right now we are very close friends, and I'm happy also for this Amazing Facts team and what they are doing in reaching out to those people who have not been reached. Thank you.

At the heart of why we struggle to understand the otherness of God is our assumption that he must be, in some sense, just a grander and more powerful version of us. If we're preoccupied with tomorrow, God must think of nothing else, for he controls tomorrow. If we're sorrowful or angry when people disappoint us, God's indignation must be multiples of ours. Because we find it hard to forgive, we think that he forgives reluctantly and only when petitioned. But God loves differently. For my thoughts are not your thoughts, neither are your ways my ways, declares the Lord. In the heart of God, there's an unquenchable affection for us, even when we're anxious, even when we're angry, even when we stumble at forgiving or believing we've been forgiven. Because of his great love for us, God, who is rich in mercy, made us alive with Christ, even when we were dead in transgressions. It is by grace you have been saved. We know no one who loves like God, who will not be distracted and cannot be dissuaded from loving us, embracing us. This is love. Not that we loved God, but that he loved us and sent his Son as an atoning sacrifice for our sins. We'll never comprehend such grace, but we can welcome it, rejoice in it, be warmed by it, and stay in it.

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1: In 2 Corinthians chapter 4, verse 4, the Bible says that the God of this world has blinded the minds of them which do not believe in the glorious gospel of Jesus Christ. A number of years ago, I was traveling in New Zealand with a friend of mine, and we were on a back road, a dirty, dusty road, and as we were traveling through the woods, we looked ahead of us, and I saw this rabbit. He ran right out in the middle of the road. And as the car got closer, he sort of panicked and he started running around, but then he froze and he was fixed on the headlights of the car. And as we got closer and closer, I kept thinking to myself, come on, rabbit, get out of the way. But he didn't. And as we approached him and finally got to where he was, we felt a thud under the car, and that was the end of that rabbit. And as I thought about that later, I thought, isn't that just the way it is with so many of us in this world? We are blinded by Hollywood, by the ways of the world, by the entertainment, movies, and all the things that technology has to offer, and we do not see the glorious gospel of Jesus Christ. Don't let it happen to you. In 2 Corinthians 4, verse 4, the Bible says that the God of this world has blinded the minds of those who do not believe in the glorious gospel of Jesus Christ. Jesus is more glorious than the ways of this world. He loves us, and He's offering us heaven, the New Jerusalem, an eternal home, and everlasting life. So don't be blinded by the devil and his ways so that you miss out on a beautiful heaven. 2 Corinthians 4, verse 4. 2 Corinthians 4, verse 4 warns of the God of this world who has blinded the minds of those who do not believe

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Brother Guthrie owned 4 acres just outside that two-lane town. One night he had a vision, saw God's plan for that piece of ground. Every board, every pew, the stained glass too. Before you could say amen, the cornerstone was set. From the first nail to the steeple, without a single cent of debt, the whole town answered the call.

0: test of time.
1: 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I thank God I was raised in the church.

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1: 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July 17th, the home should be a refuge for

0: The home should be a refuge for the youth. Whosoever shall receive one of such children in my name receiveth me. Mark chapter 9, verse 37. Our homes should be a place of refuge for the tempted youth. Many there are who stand at the parting of the ways. Every influence, every impression is determining the choice that shapes their destiny, both here and hereafter. Do not hold yourselves aloof from them, but come close to them. Bring them to your firesides. Invite them to your family altars. There is work that thousands need to have done for them. Every tree in Satan's garden is hung with tempting, poisonous fruit, and a woe is pronounced upon everyone who plucks and eats. Evil invites them. Its resorts are made bright and attractive. They have a welcome for every comer. All about us are youth who have no home, and many whose homes have no helpful uplifting power, and the youth drift into evil. They are going down to ruin within the very shadow of our own doors. These youth need a hand stretched out to them in sympathy. Kind words simply spoken, little attentions simply bestowed, will sweep away the clouds of temptation which gather over the soul. The true expression of heaven-born sympathy has power to open the door of hearts that need the fragrance of Christ-like words and the simple, delicate touch of the Spirit of Christ's love. If we would show an interest in the youth, invite them to our homes, and surround them with cheering, helpful influences, there are many who would gladly turn their steps into the upward path. Remember that happiness will not be found in shutting yourselves up to yourselves, satisfied to pour out all your affection upon each other. Seize every opportunity for contributing to the happiness of those around you. True joy can be found only in unselfish service. My Life Today, July 17th.
1: I encourage you to be ye doers of the word and not hearers only. 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

I grew up on a farm, helped my family. We raised tobacco, hogs, cattle, crops. Well, I grew up in a Methodist church. I started going when I was very young. I loved it. It was a big part of my life. Felt like I knew a lot about God, but I really didn't know God. I didn't know him personally. God was an authority, and I should do what he wanted me to do. I liked it until I became a teenager. I rebelled against my parents, against the Bible. Anybody that would tell me to do something, I would just automatically did the opposite. Started smoking cigarettes, started experimenting with alcohol, then progressed into marijuana and other drugs. Partying every Friday and Saturday night. That went on until I was 18, and at that point, I rebelled and got married. I had been dating a man they didn't approve of. He was a drug dealer, very good at what he did, able to provide me with anything that I wanted. We had two daughters. We had a lot of arguments, a lot of fights. After one particularly bad episode, I called the police and he went to jail and I filed for divorce. I had quit going to church as a teenager and before we got married, but when my first daughter was born, I felt like she needed to know who God was. So I began going to church. People there were very loving and kind, but I didn't feel the joy that I saw on everybody else's faces. I just kind of faded away and quit going. After my oldest granddaughter was born, a lady who was a friend reached out to me and asked me if I wanted to study the Bible. She came with a group of her friends a couple times a week to my house, and we would sit on my floor and open up the Bible and just start going through God's Word. So I just really started searching the Scripture. I just started pouring out my heart to God. And there were times when I'd sit down with my Bible and all I could say was help. At the same time, I started praying about and looking for a Christian program on TV, something that I could watch to supplement my study time. And I came across Amazing Facts. And right away, the title captured my attention. I thought, what could this be about? And things just started clicking in my brain. It just became a part of my morning routine. I'd get up, I'd turn on Amazing Facts, I would watch a sermon, I would watch some of the prophecy series. I was just, you know, enthralled by it. I just loved it. I had never heard anybody talk about the Sabbath in any of the churches that I had gone to. Well, I really started looking into what the Sabbath was. What did that mean? I searched for Sabbath-keeping churches online. I decided to see what it was like. I found them to be very authentic, and I loved that they shared so many scripture. That was what I wanted. I also was still going to the Baptist church. I spoke with my pastors. One of them said to me, "Laura, there are a lot of people following you, so you need to be sure who you're following." I really pondered on that for a long time, and so I decided that if people were following me, I wanted to be following Jesus.

The waning days of this old year remind us we ought never walk alone. We need three things to end December: forgiveness for the wrongs we've done, the healing of our wounded memories, assurances that we will have safe company in days and miles ahead. The gospel tells us we have all of these in Jesus. His blood alone removes our shame and stains. His reconciliation shields us from hard-earned, high-priced bitterness. His promise to stay with us in every hour, in every age, gives courage on dark nights and lifts our hearts when we can't know the future. By grace, we walk away from sins, our sins and those done to us through the pettiness or animus of others. By grace, we lose the need to sanctify our scars or grimly tell our tales of injury. By grace, we stretch a hand into the as yet unknown future and discover to our joy that we are grasped and held and loved and valued by the Lord who walks beside us. We dare not make this crossing by ourselves, for we will either fall back into what has been or hide in fear of what may be. The grace of Jesus makes the new year safe for pilgrims walking homeward. I will never leave you or forsake you, Jesus says to all who journey with him. And for this moment, month, or year, our hearts are light, our spirits high. The road ahead is rich with kindness and companions. So stay in grace.

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1: In Romans chapter 5, verse 1, the Bible says that we are justified by faith and we have peace with God through our Lord Jesus Christ. The more we trust in Jesus and what He did for us outside of us, the more we can have peace with God on the inside. A number of years ago, when my family first moved to Idaho, we bought a wood-burning stove and started cranking up the wood, cutting our own wood and heating our house. And I was amazed that after about 4 months of wood burning, I opened the door of the stove one day, and instead of the smoke going up, it came out into my house. And it took me quite a while, because I wasn't raised in the country but in the city, to figure out what was going on. And finally, I had the answer. What I needed to do was to go up on top of my roof and get my brush and clean out my pipe. And once the problem was solved up there, because all the creosote and the soot had gathered up in the pipe, that then the smoke wouldn't go into my house down below. And as I think about that little story, it's just like our lives. You can't solve the smoke of sin in your life, the problem in your life, by looking inside of you. You have to look up. You have to look at Jesus. You have to trust in Him and what He did for you a long time ago on the cross. And the more we trust in Jesus outside of us, up above us, He's in heaven, then the more we will have forgiveness and peace and power inside of us. The more you trust in what God did outside, the greater power you'll have inside. That's the message of the Bible. And then all the smoke of sin will be cleared away through the power of the Holy Spirit. The Bible says in Romans 5, verse 1, that being justified by faith in God and in Jesus, we have peace with God through our Lord Jesus Christ. You have just heard His voice today.
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I sat there surrounded

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0: Amazing facts change lives.
1: Early 1980s, all the baby boomers were turning 21, and the nightclub scenes were exploding, and I started an entertainment lighting company.
2: I was the president, and there were 6 divisions, doing the raves in the 80s and 90s, you know, in some warehouse where you're setting up lighting and fog, and, you know, who knows what's going on in there, and nightclub installations. I loved it, and it was who I was.
1: Bought a new house out of town, and we moved about 2 or 3 times. But we were always going to different churches. We were in a Lutheran church, and then we were in a Methodist church. I think we were in 3 different Baptist churches. My wife was raised Catholic. I was raised Methodist. Currently, I've been out reading all the Hal Lindsey books and watching all the Left Behind movies. And so I really wanted to understand what the Book of Revelation was all about, but nothing really ever made sense to me.
2: One day, Pastor Lloyd Logan came knocking, and he had that Net99 flyer.
3: We were preparing for an evangelistic series, and different people were going different directions with handbills to invite people to the meetings.
2: I saw that coming at me, you know, all the colors, and I thought, oh no, this is some kind of cult thing.
3: And she said, thank you very much, and I'm not much interested myself, but my husband likes that kind of thing.
2: And Lloyd said, would you give it to him, please? And I said, okay, I will. So I took the pamphlet and I put it on the counter. Gary came home and he walked by it.
1: Ran through the kitchen to quickly eat and take a shower and go back out and work a show.
2: 2-3 days went by like this, and I had moved that brochure from the counter, put it on the dining room table, put it back on the counter, and I actually threw it in the garbage. As I threw it in that garbage can, I could hear him and see his face saying, would you give it to him, please? And I actually took the garbage out. And that night, lying in bed, I kept seeing his face and hearing his voice and thinking, oh boy, I gotta get that brochure out of the garbage. And I took that and I put it right underneath the remote control. Bright colors, he'll see it.
1: I finally sat down in my living room and I picked up the remote and I saw that angel holding out that scroll.
2: Whoa, cool, what is this? And I was in the kitchen cooking and I thought, oh no.
1: And I looked at it and I turned it over, and then I saw a little building, a little church building, and it wasn't too far away. It was about 6 houses down, and it said Friday night.
2: And I certainly wasn't going. I mean, it wasn't my intention to go.
1: I didn't have any shows going on that night. And so I thought it was a one-night deal. I went, and as I heard about the Millennium Man, I was just blown away. I didn't want it to end. I knew what I was hearing was all from the scriptures, and it wasn't based on Hollywood movies or other books that were written. They said, come again tomorrow night. And I thought, wow, great, 2 nights. So I tried to tell my wife about it, and she still wasn't interested, and then she decided to come.
2: I started to hear the truth, you know, and I started to get fed.
1: Every night after the seminar, they would hand us an Amazing Facts study guide. I couldn't do those fast enough.
2: The business kept us going 7 days a week, and it was night and day.
1: Crews working all around the clock, and so when we finally heard the Sabbath message, you know, so far everything's been true right from the Bible.
2: Church on Saturday, no work. Anyway, it all clicked.
1: Both our heads turned at each other, our jaws dropped open.
2: I said, we can't do that.
1: And the first thing that came out of my mouth was, we have to.
2: I knew that it would be a sacrifice, and I was in fear about it.
1: We didn't know how we were going to do it, but we talked to the pastor about it, and the pastor said, we'll just pray about it, and God will open doors.
2: I didn't want to give up all the connections I'd made, all the networking, all the money, all the investment.
1: We went to the board and asked them if they would consider closing on Saturday, and they agreed to. So we closed the storefront on Saturday, but we were still doing productions, and that kind of bothered us. So a couple months later, God opened a door for my wife. She exited the company. I prayed about it, and God opened the door for me too.
2: Gary, shortly after, was offered a job, being paid more money than he made as an owner of the company.
1: He said, I'll give you $1,000 raise, and you will never work another weekend.
2: And we were able to keep the Sabbath and enjoy the wonderful blessings that God had for us on the Sabbath day.
1: My kids never again had to say, quit talking about work. After the seminar was over, my wife and I and my children were all baptized into the Seventh-day Adventist Church. Even if I gave up everything, I knew that God would have something better.
2: I have much more understanding, and there's much more depth in my Christian walk with the Lord.
1: We started an Amazing Fact Bible School at our church. It allows anybody to understand the scriptures and to understand the end time. Church changed my life dramatically, and I'm very happy and excited to be a part of it.
4: When all the sermons have been heard, when all the books have been reshelved, when every scholarly debate about who he was has faded into dry obscurity, we still have stories that persuade us Jesus understands our inconsistent, bungled lives. He ate with people just like us, from Pharisees to prostitutes. He lavished time on fishermen and mothers. He played with little kids, insisting they should be protected. He welcomed wealthy men to poverty and told the poor that they were honored in his kingdom. He brought new hope and life to grieving families and held the very ones his culture had rejected. He fed great crowds and ministered his grace in deeply private moments. We love these stories in those times when what we call our faith seems distant or uncertain. We are the lepers being touched, the wounded ones who reach for healing, the lonely who would gladly spend an hour with him. When storms break on our boat, we need a captain, not a theorist. We need that voice that still speaks peace to waves of worry and brings us back to terra firma, safe and sound and saved. There's grace in every gospel story, including yours. For the grace of God has appeared that offers salvation to all people. Find your story. Find your place. And stay in grace.
5: 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We hope that you'll be blessed as you listen and learn from God's Word.
6: And Jared lived 162 years and had a son named Enoch. And Enoch grew into manhood, and for 365 years he walked with God. And he was not, for God took him.
7: I know what that means. God and Enoch were friends. They walked and talked together. Then one day, when they had walked awfully far, they were nearer to God's house than Enoch's. So Enoch just went home with God.
6: That little girl is just about right. God and Enoch were friends. They did walk and talk together. And Enoch did go to heaven without having to die, like most of the people who will be saved in heaven will have to do. Adam lived to be 930 years old. But since he was only 622 when Enoch was born, perhaps the two of them spent many happy hours together. The young Enoch listened eagerly to the many stories the older Adam could tell.
7: Good morning, Grandpa Adam.
8: Good morning, Enoch. And what's that you have in your hand?
7: Honey, Grandpa Adam. I got it out of a tree specially for you.
8: I like honey. Always have. And I suspect you want something in return. A story, perhaps, huh?
7: How did you know, Grandpa Adam?
8: Well, we old ones just seem to know such things. And what story do you want me to tell you today?
7: The one about you and Grandma Eve. Grandpa Seth and I went past the garden yesterday. We saw the shining angel with a flaming sword. He was guarding the garden. I wish I could see inside the garden, Grandpa Adam.
8: Oh, it's beautiful, Enoch, my son.
7: Tell me all about it, Grandpa, please.
8: Well, all right. But first, I want to assure you, Enoch, my son, that someday you shall see inside the garden. Be faithful to God, obey his precepts, love him and your fellow beings, accept of the plan of salvation that God has devised for lost mankind, and you can and shall see the garden and live within its boundaries, even as your grandmother Eve and I once lived in it. To begin at the very beginning of the story, there was a time when Lucifer was next to the Son of God in the courts of heaven. And so, Enoch, my son, your grandmother Eve and I were driven out of the Garden of Eden. If only we had obeyed God, we would still be living there.
7: You left out part of the story, Grandpa Adam.
8: Yes, an important part of the story. Perhaps the most important part. How God provided a way to escape the snares of Lucifer and be saved. Well, God promised that one of my descendants would bruise the serpent's head.
7: Maybe I can do that, Grandpa.
8: Perhaps.
7: If I was good all my life, maybe God would forgive everybody.
8: There's an awful lot of wickedness in the world, Enoch, my son. People are getting worse and worse all the time. Their thoughts are continually evil. I'm sure that it will take more than the efforts of one man, more than an angel even, to save mankind. It'll take the sacrifice of the Son of God himself. However, Enoch, you go ahead and live a good life. Your influence and good example will certainly help others.
7: I will, Grandpa Adam. I'll ask God to help me be good all my life.
6: Perhaps this is just the way it happened that Enoch decided to walk with God. We are not certain of this, of course, but we do know that he succeeded in being a godly man. So God chose to translate him without seeing death. When Enoch was 65 years old, he became the father of a boy whom he called Methuselah. When Methuselah became old enough to understand such things, Enoch no doubt taught the boy to follow in the ways of God.
9: So you see, son, there are many ways of living your life, but only one way that is right and pleasing to God.
10: I understand, Father.
9: I wonder if you really understand, son. You see, God wants us to follow his way, not only for his sake, but also for our own. God knows that to follow his teachings and obey his voice is the only way to happiness. Any other way brings disaster, sorrow, death.
10: Like Grandpa Adam and Grandma Eve?
9: Yes, and like your grandfathers Cain and Abel. Cain murdered his brother Abel. With what result? Happiness? No, unhappiness. He was forced to live as a fugitive. He was very unhappy and sad. Other men steal and live lives of terror of being found out. Others cheat and lie and pass their days in fear of discovery. And so it goes. Disobedience to God results in unhappiness.
10: By being bad, we make ourselves unhappy, is that it?
9: Yes, yes, that's it. God's laws are for our benefit. By loving truth, by abhorring evil, by obedience to the ways of God, we not only please God, but we give ourselves every advantage.
10: Now I understand, Father. I will be good, forever and ever.
9: I hope so, son. I sincerely hope so.
6: And Enoch lived 300 years after he begat Methuselah. And he walked with God, and he was not, for God took him.

0: And it came to pass that men began to multiply upon the face of the earth. As man increased in number, so also did the evil of his ways. And God saw that the wickedness of man was great, and that every imagination of the thoughts of his heart was only evil continually.
1: God, there is no God. Nature is supreme. Power is divine. Wealth is to be glorified. Man is omniscient. God?
0: And God sent an holy angel with a special message for Noah. Immediately, Noah started an odd project. Strange things began to happen. For over 100 years, Noah worked on this project until it was the talk and marvel of the whole world.
2: How would my two women like to take a trip, eh? A vacation trip.
3: A vacation? Mm-hmm. Well, I've been wanting a vacation for years. Mm-hmm. But no, we're always too poor or too busy keeping up with the neighbors.
2: Oh, my dear. But now we have the best and largest and richest house and gardens in this area. Now we can afford a vacation, and we're going to take one.
3: Well, it's about time.
4: Where are we going on this vacation?
2: Well, my darling wife and daughter, we are going to the land of Methuselah.
4: Oh, Father, can we? Uh-huh. Oh, I've wanted to see Noah's folly and hear him preach ever since I can remember.
3: Well, he started his crazy project long before you were born.
2: Yes. In fact, it's been over 100 years since he began building that ark of his.
3: 100 years? Well, it's about time we went to see it.
4: Oh. I know I'll meet all kinds of interesting people and make new friends. Uh-huh. Oh, Father, how long can we stay?
2: As long as we want to. We can afford it.
4: Isn't this exciting? All the people and things going on every minute. It's almost like a circus.
3: Well, I think it's terrible. The only reason people come here is to make fun of Noah.
2: Well, what's so terrible about that?
3: Noah is sincere. He has a right to believe in God if he wants to. I don't see why he doesn't chase everyone away.
2: Ah, Noah is too wise for that. Were he not to allow all this, this revelry, were he to chase people away, who would he preach to, huh? Well, he claims that the message of a coming flood must be preached to all the world. Now, by permitting this revelry and festivity, people come here, and he preaches to them. Otherwise, he'd have to go to them all over the world. Oh, smart Noah is.
3: Maybe he's just smart enough to be right.
2: Right? About a coming flood?
3: He's right about God. There is a God. I believe that.
4: Mother.
3: You know as well as I do there is a Garden of Eden, and that a holy angel with a flaming sword does guard the entrance to that garden.
2: Well, but Mother, that has nothing to do with God. It's merely another marvel of the wonderful world in which we live.
5: Your attention, please. Your attention.
4: Who's that?
2: I don't know.
5: I am Shem, son of Noah. My father has something to tell you.
6: For nearly 120 years, my sons and I, with the help of Methuselah and his sons while they lived, have been building this ark. You have come here with sin-ridden hearts to watch and ridicule and scorn. Laugh at the ark if you like. Call me crazy if you wish. But yet it is true that God shall bring a flood upon the earth to destroy sin and wickedness. Be ye therefore not connected with evil, lest you yourselves with evil, lest you yourselves be found outside the ark of safety.

0: It is near at hand, even at the door.
1: Oh, that poor man. No one believes him. Yet he... Well, he seems so devout and sincere.
2: Well, there were a few who believed him at first. But after 120 years of preaching a flood and nothing happening, you can't blame people for not believing.
3: Your attention, please.
1: Who is he?
2: I haven't the slightest idea.
3: Ladies, gentlemen, friends, you are come from all parts of the world to witness the wonder of our age. An old man who insists on believing in fables and who laboriously through the years has constructed that ship. Why does he intend to sail it on a sea of grass? There is no body of water nearby. He, this old man, Noah, would have us believe that a sudden flood of water, mind you, is coming upon us. Where is this water to come from? Tears, perhaps. Tears of sorrow, or tears of laughter at the folly of this old, deluded man, for deluded he most certainly is. And insane. I am the world's greatest scholar, and I say unto you, there cannot be a flood. It is impossible. In all the long history of our world, never has water rained down from the heavens as Noah claims will happen. I say it cannot happen. It is against nature. The laws of nature are so well established that God himself, if there be a God, cannot change them. Good people, friends, be at peace. Fear not. There shall be no flood. One minute, please. I would like to introduce one more speaker. Someone you know and love. Someone whose word is above reproach. Your religious leader, the High Priest.
4: There is no need for alarm, my friends. A flood? No. God will not destroy the world he created. He will never punish the beings that he so lovingly and tenderly made in his own image. God loves, not hates. He creates, not destroys. If there were any truth in the utterances of this old and foolish shipbuilder, do you not think the wise men of the world, men of renown, prudent and great men, would understand the matter and inform you? Well, yes, they would. So, dear friends, ignore Noah. Continue your festivities. Eat and drink. Plan and build. Marry and give in marriage. For there shall be no flood.

0: For 7 days after Noah and his family entered the ark, there appeared no sign of a flood. This was a time of triumph to the world outside the ark. The delay confirmed their belief that Noah's message was a delusion and that the flood would never come. They increased their sport and revelry to a high pitch, openly making jests of the manifestations of God's power. Crowds gathered about the ark, making sport of Noah's predictions of a flood.
1: Come on out of that ark, Noah, and we will destroy you with a flood.
0: The eighth day appeared much the same as any day. The revelers still shouted insults and threatened violence to Noah and to his family in the ark. All the people were now thoroughly convinced that there would be no flood.
2: Mother, and you too, Loa, are you now convinced that Noah was wrong?
3: Yes, but I feel sorry for him. He's just a deluded old man.
4: I'm sure there will be no flood, yet I would still like to know how Noah made those animals and birds go so orderly into the ark, and how he made that bright light close the ark door.
2: We'll probably never know.
4: Unless it was God who did those things.
2: You still aren't completely convinced.
3: Stop this eternal bickering, will you, and let's go home. I'm getting tired of all this.
4: Oh, yes, let's go home.
2: No, no, no.

0: Let's stay a little while longer. I'd like to see what happens when Noah comes out of the ark.
1: Up there in the sky! What is it?
0: What?
2: Oh, it's floating across the sky, whatever it is.
1: Oh, it's dark, black, menacing.
0: Oh, it's just another one of Noah's tricks.
2: It's coming fast. The entire western sky is covered with it.
1: It's black! Father, what is it?
2: Oh, I'm scared.
0: Well, it's nothing to be worried about. It's just another... across the sky.
1: It's the flood. The flood is coming. I know it is. Oh, water.
2: Big drops of water coming from the sky.
1: The flood. It is the flood. Noah, let me in the ark. Let me in.
2: The door is closed, Mother.
1: Open the door, Noah. Let me in.
2: Oh, it's too late, Mother. The door is forever closed.
1: Oh.
2: That's what Noah said, remember? And Nora. Oh, I'd forgotten about her. Maybe she'll open the door and let us in.
0: To see the priest. He's the one who got us into this. He can get us out.
3: Darker and darker grew the heavens, and faster came the falling rain. The beasts outside the ark began roaming about in the wildest terror. Their cries seemed to moan out their own destiny and the fate of man. As the violence of the storm increased, trees, buildings, rocks, and earth were hurled in every direction. Above the roar of the tempest was heard the wailing of a people that had despised the authority of God.
0: The priest wouldn't help me. He couldn't. He's more scared than we are.
1: We'll be killed! Killed!
0: No, wait. I think there's a way to save ourselves. If the ark is going to ride to safety, why don't we hang on and ride to safety too?
2: No! There is no safety. We refused salvation when it was offered to us. Now it's too late.
0: No.
2: We are doomed.
0: No, there is salvation. Hang on to the ark, Mother. We'll be saved.
3: Rivers broke away from their boundaries and overflowed the valleys. Higher and higher rose the waters.
0: Now, grab hold of the ark and hang on.
3: Some even tried to break into the ark. Others fled to high places, fastened themselves to lofty trees, but to no avail. The trees were uprooted and hurled into the seething billows. Often, man and beast would struggle for a foothold until both were swept away. Still, the tempest raged on and on. The water rose higher and higher. The rising waters reached the ark. Suddenly, it was lifted on the bosom of the angry waves. Others, too, were swept away from their hold on the ark as it collided with rocks and trees. A few people fled for safety to the loftiest mountains. From there, they looked down upon a shoreless ocean. Now they longed for the opportunity they had shunned. Now they pleaded for just one more call to salvation from the lips of Noah. But the sweet voice of mercy was no longer to be heard. Their pleadings finally ceased. The waters rose to engulf them.
4: As it was in the days of Noah, so shall it be also in the day when the Son of Man is revealed.

0: The fury of the tempest continued for 40 days. The massive ark trembled in every fiber as it was beaten by the merciless winds and flung from billow to billow. The cries of the beasts within expressed their fear. Amid the warring elements, the ark continued to ride safely. For 5 long months, the ark was tossed about. It was a trying ordeal for Noah and his family, but they were strong in faith, knowing that the divine hand was upon the helm. As the waters began to subside, the Lord caused the ark to drift into a spot protected by a group of mountains. The ark moved about in this quiet haven and was no longer driven upon the boundless ocean. This gave great relief to the weary, tempest-tossed voyagers.
1: Shem, did I hear the ark scrape on land? Huh? Oh, if I did, it won't be long now before we can get out, will it?
2: Just be patient, my love. In due time, we'll get out of this ark.
0: 40 days later, they sent out a raven. This bird, finding nothing but water, continued to fly to and fro from the ark.
2: There's no dry land yet.
0: In 7 days, they again sent forth a bird.
1: Here it comes back. Oh, there's still no dry land.
0: Another 7 days, and another bird was sent forth from the ark.
1: Here she comes back, with an olive leaf in her mouth.
2: Oh, dry land at last!
1: Oh, wonderful! Oh, now we can leave the ark.
3: No, my dear, not yet. First, we must open the covering of the ark and see where we are.
0: They removed the covering of the ark and looked, and behold, the face of the ground was dry.
1: Now we can go out, Father Noah?
3: My dear, we entered the ark at God's command, and we'll wait for special direction from him before we depart.
0: At last, through the skylight of the ark, Noah and his family witnessed the descent of an angel.
3: It's an angel from God's throne in heaven. See, he opens the ark's massive door.
4: Greetings, Noah, and thy family.
5: Greetings, angel.
4: I am come with a message for thee and thy household, Noah. God bid you go forth from the ark and take with you every living thing that is within the ark, that they may be fruitful and multiply abundantly in the earth.
3: Careful, boys. Pay attention to what you're doing. The animals have been caged up for months and may go wild when freed.
0: So Noah and his sons freed all the animals that had been saved within the ark. Then the birds were loosed.
3: Ah, what a beautiful sight. The birds soaring up into the sky, filled with the pure joy of freedom.
0: When all the birds and animals and insects had been let out of the ark, Noah led forth his family onto Mount Ararat. And there they builded an altar unto the Lord and offered burnt offerings.
3: We thank thee, Lord, for our safe deliverance from the perils of the flood. We thank thee for preserving our lives and the lives of the animals and birds and insects. Accept of our sacrifices, O Lord. Bless us and cause thy grace to shine upon us.
4: Thou and thy household are blessed, Noah. Go forth, therefore, be fruitful, and multiply and replenish the earth.
3: Hearken unto my voice, O angel. The Lord God knoweth that we are his servants, and obey him in all things. Yet in this thing we hasten to obey, but with heavy hearts, fearing that our children and our children's children may offend God and perish in yet another flood.
4: Be it known unto thee, O Noah, that God does establish his covenant with thee, and with thy seed after thee, and with every living thing that was with thee in the ark. Neither shall all flesh be cut off any more by the waters of a flood. Neither shall there any more be a flood to destroy the earth. And this is the token of God's covenant, which he makes between thee and him. God does set his rainbow in the cloud, and he will look upon it that he may remember the everlasting covenant between God and every living creature of all flesh that is upon the earth.
3: Look, boys, look up in the sky. What? A half circle of colors.
5: What is it, Father?
3: It's a rainbow.
6: Why is it up there?
3: God put it in the sky as a token of his promise that he will never again destroy the earth with a flood.
1: I've never seen anything more beautiful in all my life.
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8: Hello, friends. This is Doug Batchelor. How about an amazing fact? Every American knows about the infamous day, December 7, 1941, when Pearl Harbor was attacked. But few people know about when the Japanese bombed the American mainland 10 months later. It's true. The bizarre and daring mission involved using a submarine to penetrate U.S. coastal defenses. Attached to the deck of the submarine was a small hangar containing a partially disassembled seaplane. The plane was designed to drop incendiary bombs on the dry northwest forests with the intention of causing a massive inferno. The Japanese were hoping the American people would become so demoralized and exhausted fighting the forest fires, they'd lose their spirit to fight Japan. So, on September 9, 1942, a Japanese Navy pilot, Nobuo Fujita, and his one assistant, Shoji Okuda, surface with the Japanese submarine crew off the North American coast near the border of Oregon and California. After waiting for the weather to clear, the tiny seaplane was quickly assembled and secretly catapulted into the skies. Along with the two 160-pound incendiary bombs, Fujita packed a samurai sword that had been in his family for 400 years. He reasoned that if he was forced down, he would use the sword to end his life rather than be captured by the enemy. It was a peaceful morning in Brookings, Oregon, when the fishermen heard the sound of a small plane flying overhead. No one dreamed that they were in the midst of an air attack. The small plane proceeded east, climbing to about 8,000 feet, and dropped their load over a heavily wooded forest, becoming the only foreign enemy to ever bomb the United States mainland. But they didn't wait around to see what happened. Instead, they hurried back to the sanctuary of their sub, where the seaplane was soon disassembled and stored away on ship. At 4:20 p.m. that day, a forest lookout on Mount Emily spotted a small blaze involving about 7 trees. It was quickly extinguished. Evidently, the wooded regions in southern Oregon were still moist because of some of the unseasonable rains that had been falling a few days before the attack. 20 days later, the bombing mission was repeated somewhere east of Port Orford, but this time both bombs fizzled. They've never been found. In 1962, 20 years after the attack, Fujita returned to Brookings, Oregon, and presented the city with his cherished samurai sword to pledge peace and friendship and to make amends for his attack. The sword was placed in the mayor's office, where it remains today. Friends, did you know the Bible speaks of another ancient sword that God has given to mankind? Stay with us. We're going to learn more as Amazing Facts brings you this edition of Bible Answers Live.
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5: Unfortunately, friends, you are just listening to the recorded voice of Pastor Dick Devitt. 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This is Doug Batchelor, and this is Bible Answers Live. 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I'm here, and we welcome your calls. The number, once again, is 800-GOD-SAYS, 800-463-7297. And first thing I like to do as we cross the threshold of a new program is ask God for His blessing. So I invite you to join with me as we pray. Loving Lord, we are dedicating this program to Your glory. Please be present. I pray that You'll be with those who are listening, those who might call in questions, and especially the ones who will attempt to answer. And so we dedicate this time to You and pray that we'll all be liberated by the truth. In Jesus' name, amen. Well, listening friends, you might be wondering about our amazing fact tonight that America was bombed. And I'm not talking about a terrorist bomb, an aerial bombing back during World War II. Very few people even knew about it until the war was over. But it is true. And that sword, that samurai sword that had been carried by Fujita, is now in the mayor's office in Brookings, Oregon. You know, the Bible tells us that God has given a very precious ancient sword to His people. That sword is His Word. You can read in Ephesians chapter 6, verse 17, "And take the helmet of salvation and the sword of the Spirit, which is the Word of God." Then again, Hebrews 4, verse 12, "For the Word of God is quick and powerful and sharper than any two-edged sword, piercing even to the dividing asunder of soul and spirit and the joints and marrow, and it is a discerner of the thoughts and intents of the heart." And even in Revelation chapter 1, verse 16, Jesus is pictured, and it says, "In His right hand were seven stars, and out of His mouth went a sharp two-edged sword." What could that mean? Obviously, the sword is a symbol for the Word of God in Jesus' mouth. The Lord is not going to be walking around in heaven with a saber penetrating from His mouth. The Word of God is a sword, and it is the weapon that conquers with the truth. The truth will set you free. Maybe you have had questions about, can you trust the Bible? And isn't it an ancient book? Is it still trustworthy? Is it relevant? We have a special study guide that we'd like to send you for free. 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It's simply called, Is There Anything Left You Can Trust? It's beautifully illustrated, four colors all the way through, riddled with scriptures that will strengthen your faith, and a lot of amazing facts as well regarding God's Word. 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And you've heard us talk about the Bible Universe website, and it's just BibleUniverse.com. 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And one reason I'm mentioning that to you tonight is there is a special chart you can download for free. Maybe you've wondered about Bible symbols. In the first night's presentation, we have some materials that we offer. It's free. 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And it's prophecycode.com. It explains Bible symbols and their meaning, like the sword is a symbol for the Word of God. a lamb is a symbol for Christ, the Lamb of God that takes away the sin of the world. So it has a long list of Bible symbols and what their meaning is. This will greatly help you understand prophecy. There's also, I believe, a chart there that talks about Bible numbers and their meaning. So go to prophecycode.com. A lot of presentations that we did on an international satellite program are there. You can listen to and you can look at the study guides and to pass it on to your friends. Now let's take a look at some of the internet questions that have come in. Let's take two or three tonight. First question comes to us, and it's asking, can Satan prophesy? Is Satan a prophet? If not, then how was the spirit of the devil able to predict Saul's death the following day? Yes, Satan is a prophet. He's a false prophet, but even false prophets sometimes get it right. And don't forget, Satan can predict something, and because he is a spirit and he does manipulate the lives of the lost, he can then make his prophecy come true. Unlike the weatherman who might make a prediction he can't make it rain, the devil can sometimes make a prediction, and then he will work through his demons and the fallen angels to try to bring that about, which you can understand that would be a little easier than not being able to do that. Next question. In Genesis chapter 1, verses 3 and 4, God says, "Let there be light." What was that light? Because God doesn't create the sun and the moon until the fourth day. Well, the Bible tells us God is light, and in him is no darkness. And when the Lord came to this chaotic void orb in our solar system, and are in our corner of the cosmos and set it spinning, his very presence is what gave the light to one side of the planet. And the Bible says in the New Jerusalem, there's no need of the sun, for God himself is the light. And I think you'll find that in Revelation chapter 22. Well, let's see if we can take one more. Those were short questions. As a student, good question, as a student, should I return tithe on the scholarships and grants and sponsorships I've received to go to school? If so, how would I do that since it wasn't tangible money? Well, that is a good question. I think that we should show God our appreciation for his blessings and his gifts, and you may not be able to do it as tithe from a paycheck, but in the same way that someone blessed you, you can be a blessing also. It's something you may want to do over the course of your life where you pay the tithe another time. If you get tithe to help you with your education and your career, then when you enter into your career, you might say, you know, God's prospering me, and I want to thank the Lord for the funds that helped me get the education, and pay it later when you're able to benefit from those scholarships. Sometimes someone might give you a gift like a piano. You can't take out 10% of the keys and give it to the church, but you might make a thank you offering. So there are ways to do this. God wants us to follow the spirit of the law. With that, I think it's probably time for us to go to the phones. And we're going to go to line number 2 here and talk to Mario, who's been waiting, calling from Austin, Texas, listening on the internet. Welcome, Mario. You're on the air.
6: Greetings in Christ the Lord. My question is, what are the differences between the new and the old covenant? And what must a believer today observe according to the scriptures and the word of the Lord, even as Hebrews 8:7 and 1 Timothy 1:9-11?
5: All right, well, let's look at that. Hebrews chapter 8, and let's look at the new covenant. Let's actually go to verse 13. You mentioned verse 7, but the covenant is actually stated.
6: Yes, it starts from 7.
5: Right. First of all, some people mistakenly believe that the new covenant is based on a new law. Actually, the new covenant is verse 9. It tells us that he will write his law in our hearts. This is verse 10. For this is the covenant that I will make with the house of Israel. First of all, notice this. Who is the covenant made with? Is it made with Gentiles or with Jews? This is the covenant I will make with the house of Israel.
6: Yes, and who is the house of Israel?
5: Well, I believe it's spiritual Jews, because if you're a Christian, then you are Abraham's seed. So it's with anyone who accepts Christ, we become spiritual Israel. And, of course, it also applies to literal Jews, too. Here's the covenant I'll make. I will put my laws in their mind. All right, next question. Is the new covenant a different law, or is it written in a different place?
6: It is written in our heart, but how it is written, as I understood, was according to the Spirit in the way of the Lord of Matthew 5 through chapter 5 through 7.
5: Now, it tells us that the new covenant is based on better promises. In the
6: sprinkling of the blood of Christ and the Spirit.
5: Well, let me help you here, because I want you to give me a chance to complete these thoughts real quick.
6: Please do.
5: The old covenant, when God gave them the Ten Commandments, he calls the Ten Commandments his covenant. The people said, all the Lord has said, we will do. The new covenant, God says, I will put my laws. The old covenant was based on the promise of the people saying, we will do it. The new covenant is based on a better promise. God says, I will do it. And he puts his law in our hearts rather than it being on stone in the temple. And so the law is not the problem. The new covenant is the same law of God, but now it's written in the heart. See what I'm saying?
6: My question is, how is that done? Is it done looking back at the commandments, which of course are still
5: needed? It's through the Holy Spirit.
6: To chastise our flesh. That's what the commandments are for, are given to the ungodly, as I quoted 1 Timothy 1, chapter 1, verse 9 through 11. That's what the purpose of the law is, to remind us and to keep us in check.
5: Are you asking me because you want to know, or do you have a belief and you're trying to change my mind?
6: Well, let us reason together and discuss all things. If I be wrong, I'll be the first to tell you, even in tears.
5: Well, there's a book I'd like to send you. You know, I try to save the time on the Bible program so that rather than it turning into debate, I do my best to answer questions. There's a book that, if you don't have it, I will send it to you for free, Mario. I would like you to please look at it, because it takes all the scriptures that you've just quoted, and it explains them. And it's called, I got two books I can offer you here, actually. One is called, Does God's Grace Blot Out the Law? Does God's Grace Blot Out the Law? But we have another book that deals specifically with the two covenants. And you might ask for our study guide on the covenants and the law of God, and we'll send those to you for free. It's very, very edifying. Hope that helps a little bit, but we don't really have time to get into a long debate because it's a big subject. All right, let's see here. We're going to talk to Ken, who's calling from Hudson Bay, Canada, listening on CFMQ. Welcome, Ken, and thanks for calling.
10: Hi,
5: Ken, you're on the air. Hi.
10: Thank you very much, Pastor Doug. My question today is in Daniel 12, verses 8 to 13, there is a couple time periods mentioned in there, in verse 11, I guess it is. And I was just wondering if you could explain those. Actually, it's verse 11 and verse 12, and I was wondering if you could explain those.
5: All right, Daniel chapter 12, for our listening friends, has more time prophecies in it than any other book in the Bible. And there are three time prophecies. There's 1,260 days. It calls it a time of times and the dividing of time. There is 1,290 days and 1,335 days. So you've got these three time periods. Now, historically, if you look in Daniel and Revelation, you begin with the first time period, and it's the best clue. You really need to look at that, Ken. That 42 months, 1,260 days, a time of times, and the dividing of time, that time period, it's all the same.
10: Right.
5: It's 3.5 years.
10: Right.
5: That time period is found in Revelation several times.
10: Mm-hmm.
5: The period of time when Elijah hid in the wilderness during a famine was 3.5 years. 1,260 days.
10: Okay.
5: During the Dark Ages, from 538 to 1798, a period of 1,260 years, there was a great spiritual darkness when God's church fled into the wilderness. And you can read of that in Revelation chapter 12. Oh, man, this is a big study, because I'm not even done with the first time period, and there's three of them here. But
10: it's not so much the first time period. I haven't.
5: You want to better understand that. The 1,335 and the 1,290.
10: Correct.
5: The
10: yes.
5: time periods. You know, at the Amazing Facts website, I'm hoping it's still there, I did a presentation on the three time periods in Daniel with charts, because you almost have to look at the charts to understand it. If you check, if you wouldn't mind, check at the Amazing Facts website, and you might have to fish through a few layers there, but I've got a series of studies, and it's free if it's still posted, I hope it is, on Daniel chapter 12. And it's,
10: okay,
5: I just taught
10: books
5: on it. Excuse me?
10: Do you have any books or anything?
5: We have a study guide set that deals with prophecy, and you can sign up for that just by calling. It's free. You can just call Amazing Facts and tell them you're interested in the Advanced Prophecy Series.
10: Okay.
5: All right?
10: Thank you very much, Doug.
5: All right, thank you.
10: Talk to you
5: God
10: later.
5: Bless. All right, well, that takes us now to Toronto, Canada. We're going to talk to Thomas, who's been waiting patiently and listening on the Internet. Welcome, Thomas.
11: Yes, thanks a lot.
5: And your question, good. How are you
11: yeah.
5: doing?
11: Yes, I know you're allotted about 3 minutes, so I'm just going to try to make
5: okay.
11: questions and hopefully get a couple if you don't mind. I know I don't want to take up too much time. But just a follow-up to the question you did on the Internet one, when heaven actually comes back on earth and it says about his glory or his presence will be enough light, right?
5: Uh-huh.
11: And I think there's a verse where it talks about that people will come Sabbath upon Sabbath. New moon on
5: all flesh will come and worship before the Lord.
11: Yeah, that's it. I have just a two-part question with that.
5: That's Isaiah 66.
11: Yeah, Isaiah 66. If there's enough light or presence from God for there to be no light, will there be a need for to still the sun?
5: Yes, because, first of all, God is returning to his original plan.
11: Okay.
5: It does not say in Revelation there is no sun. It says there's no need for the sun, and he's
11: okay.
5: talking about the New Jerusalem.
11: Okay.
5: The light of God actually illuminates the whole city.
11: Okay. And in that Isaiah verse where it says they'll come Sabbath upon Sabbath.
5: Yes.
11: And it says new moon upon new moon.
5: Yes.
11: When I asked the question before, does a new moon obviously would not be referring then to some of the ceremonial new moon days rather than just meaning year upon year or season upon season?
5: Yeah, now bear with me here.
11: Okay.
5: What God is saying, for one thing, is from week to week, because the weeks are divided by the Sabbath.
11: Right.
5: And from month to month, because the months are divided by the moon,
11: okay.
5: shall all flesh come and worship before me. Now, secondarily, mm-hmm. before sin, and before our planet was completely altered by the flood, our planet went through a catastrophic change during the flood,
11: mm-hmm.
5: the moon is roughly a 27-day cycle.
11: Okay.
5: 4 times 7 is 28, is that right?
11: 4 times 28, yep.
5: In heaven, every fourth Sabbath will be the new moon. The cycle, I believe, I can't prove this from the Bible except if you go back to Genesis.
11: Yeah.
5: I believe every fourth Sabbath, every new moon will land on a Sabbath day. Do you see what I'm saying?
11: I see. Yeah, so there's no extra days.
5: Right now, all of creation has been disrupted by sin.
11: Okay.
5: But then it will be a perfect cycle so that you've
11: okay.
5: got every fourth week is a new moon, is a new month.
11: Yes. So there'll be no additional days other than the Sabbath, is what
5: right.
11: you're saying.
5: Yeah.
11: So therefore, that's
5: well, the new moon is what they call a high Sabbath. It's
11: right.
5: a special. It'll be a special celebration. But some of what I'm sharing there is speculation and theory, so I need to make that clear.
11: Okay.
5: Now, you had another question?
11: Yeah, the real quick one also is, there's a, you know how Cain was a herdsman?
5: Yes.
11: Right?
5: No. Abel was a herdsman.
11: Right.
5: Cain was a farmer.
11: Right, Abel. When they were sacrificing at that time, such early on, before there was food laws for meat, clean and unclean, number one question is, why would there be able to be a herdsman if they weren't eating meat? And if they were sacrificing, wouldn't it also make sense that they were also potentially eating that sacrificial meat?
5: All right. There's a misconception in your question
11: okay.
5: that they had no distinction between clean and unclean animals. When Adam and Eve sinned, the Bible tells us they used fig leaves to cover their nakedness.
11: Right.
5: But God gave them robes of skin.
11: Okay.
5: Now, what is required to get skin?
11: Right, they had to kill animals.
5: All right, so the sacrificial system was instituted right there in the Garden of Eden.
11: Okay.
5: That's why Cain and Abel, and God obviously told them right then only to sacrifice clean animals. God was not having them sacrifice, you know, pigs and skunks.
11: Yeah, no, I agree.
5: Because those animals were types of Christ.
11: Right.
5: And even in Revelation, it talks about the lamb slain from the foundation of the world.
11: Right.
5: So the sacrificial system went right back to the beginning. Abel was probably raising lambs, at least for the wool, the milk, and sacrifices.
11: I see. Okay, it's good. Yeah, it's a good point. So you don't really think they were eating meat?
5: I think they ate some meat before the flood.
11: Okay.
5: But it wasn't as prevalent before the flood as afterward. Before the flood, they only ate meat during a sacrifice.
11: Okay. Okay.
5: All right?
11: Yeah, and real one quick follow-up. When sometimes a general comment saying, eat all things, and I think when they came out of the flood, it said, eat everything just as a green herb, right? That has to be obviously clarified with the overall assumption that God said everything, meaning everything that's clean.
5: Yeah.
11: Generally, right?
5: It has to be. Otherwise, okay. We need to assume God wants us to eat rattlesnakes and cockroaches and maggots,
11: right.
5: And obviously not.
11: Okay.
5: All right?
11: I really appreciate it. Thanks for the answers.
5: Thank you very much,
11: Thanks for doing this for people. It's really helpful.
5: I appreciate it. Keep us in your prayers. Talking now to Keith in Evansville, Indiana, on the Internet. Welcome, Keith. You're on the air.
12: Hi, Doug. First of all, I do have a question, but I want to thank you for something first. You wrote a piece called The Christian and Alcohol.
5: Yes.
12: And as an ex-Marine, sometimes, you know, I don't get wild and crazy, but at times I have struggled with it in the past, and I did read that, and I just wanted to thank you for that.
5: Well, praise the Lord. That makes it all worthwhile. Keith, I'm glad it was helpful.
12: My question is regarding the Sabbath. I went to your website and read, Is Sunday Really Sacred, among other things. And now my question is, without asking on the Sabbath, okay, can I scratch the top of my head because it's the Sabbath, okay, what can we do on the Sabbath without breaking the Sabbath?
5: You know, we get probably as many questions on the Sabbath as any other doctrine because it is something that's sort of being rediscovered by the churches as a truth that has been lost sight of.
12: Mm-hmm.
5: And the two aspects of the Sabbath, one is almost all Christians in North America are rediscovering the Sabbath. Then, of course, there's the issue about which day is it. And
12: As I read it, as I understand it, it begins in the evening on Friday, correct?
5: Yeah, that's correct. If you go with the seventh-day Sabbath, that's correct.
12: Okay.
5: Before I forget, I'm typing something in here. Bear with me. Usually Dick is here to... I'm online.
12: Well, I
5: want to make sure I'm giving you the right address. We have another website that we don't tell a lot of people about.
12: Okay.
5: That is very helpful, and it's very simply sabbathtruth.com. It's easy to remember. I wasn't sure if it was .com or .org, so I had to type it in.
12: Okay.
5: Sabbathtruth.com. I think we also have sabbathtruth.org, actually. And it is filled with information on everything regarding the history of the Sabbath. All of our friends out there, there's so many questions.
12: Because if I'm not mistaken, the Catholic Church changed that.
5: That's correct, and they admit that.
12: Okay, yeah, I'm not trying to start an argument.
5: No, it's right in their catechism, so there's no question about that. But we have so many questions on this, and you asked a question about what's appropriate to do and to not do.
12: Mm-hmm.
5: Well, the first thing not to do is your regular labor.
12: Correct.
5: Jesus healed people on the Sabbath. He fed them. He taught them. They picked some grain out of the field and ate it, so I guess a picnic's okay.
12: Yeah.
5: But he never worked in the carpenter shop. He was a carpenter, and you don't ever hear about him, and he went to the carpenter shop on the Sabbath day.
12: Yeah.
5: Says he went to the synagogue
12: on
5: the Sabbath.
12: Well, in observance of the Sabbath, I only learned about this recently, but, for example, a Saturday night Sunday service would be appropriate, correct?
5: Sure. Well, you can go to church, 7 days a week if you want to. There's no requirement that you go only on the Sabbath. But as a minimum, the Sabbath is also called a holy convocation, and that means, that's Leviticus 23, that means a convening, an assembly.
12: Mm-hmm.
5: So, but I would, at the Sabbath
12: Truth
5: website...
12: Well, can I give you two example questions?
5: Sure.
12: Okay, for example, can I drive through a McDonald's drive-thru on the Sabbath?
5: Well, let's look at a scriptural answer on that.
12: Okay.
5: Nehemiah says, and I believe it's in chapter 13, I don't have it at my fingertips, that we shouldn't be buying and selling.
12: Okay.
5: The principle of the Sabbath is it's sacred time and you want to put everything secular aside that you can. And if you can get your food prepared and bought any other day of the week, then have it all ready to go.
12: That was Nehemiah 13 what?
5: Well, I didn't tell you.
12: Oh,
5: that.
12: Okay, that's fine. I'll
5: find it
12: anyway.
5: Let me see here. I'll try and find that for you real quick.
12: It's not that I don't believe you. I just want the reference
5: yeah.
12: for myself.
5: Well, are you able to get on the Internet?
12: Yeah.
5: Sabbath Truth has all these references, the website, sabbathtruth.com.
12: Okay.
5: But I think you'll find it in, there's two references. One is in Nehemiah 9, and the other one where he talked about them shutting the gates on the Sabbath day because they were buying and selling. And the other one would be, you can look also in Jeremiah 17. And the other one would be, I think, Nehemiah 13.
12: Okay.
5: But there's several references about the buying and selling. And even Moses said, bake what you're going to bake and seethe what you're going to seethe before the Sabbath.
12: Right.
5: So get as much of it done as you can.
12: Okay.
5: You know what? We're going to take a break. I can't control this. But check out the website. There's much more than you dreamed of there at sabbathtruth.com, okay? Thanks for your question, Keith. 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
5: Welcome, listening friends, and if you have just joined us, we're halfway through our Bible Answers Live program. 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My name is Doug Batchelor, and Pastor Dick Devitt, who normally joins us, is at a Christian campground this weekend, both working and vacation, I hope. And we're going to go back to the phones. But before we do that, you know, we ended our last section with a question about buying and selling on the Sabbath. And after I gave the answer to Keith over the air, you know, I do 90% of my texts that I share from memory. And I had a fleeting feeling that I was giving the wrong reference. It was not Nehemiah chapter 9. Keith, if you're listening, it was Nehemiah chapter 10, verse 31. And so I apologize for that. And 13, I was right about that one. Now we're going back to the phones, and we're going to talk to Jeremiah, good Bible name, calling from New Haven, Connecticut, listening also on the Internet. Welcome, Jeremiah. You have a question?
13: Hi, Pastor Doug. Yeah, my question is about sin, and I know there's no biblical explanation for why sin appeared in Satan, but I think the promise is that when we're all in heaven, that sin will not come into being again. Sin will not exist anymore. Part of the theory that I have on why sin originated with the devil is because he was an angel with free will, right?
5: Right.
13: My question is, how will God prevent sin from appearing again? He's not going to take away our free will.
5: No, that's a good question. There is a prophecy in Nahum, chapter 1, verse 9, where it says, affliction shall not rise up the second time. And it is often true in life that when people make a bad decision that brings about catastrophic results, they don't make that decision again. And sin was an experiment. It was a government based on anything other than love. The devil based his government on selfishness. and love yourself first. God's government is based on loving God first, loving others. And it's just the whole philosophy of not trusting God's word. You know, the devil said, first question in the Bible actually is the devil questioning God's word, Jeremiah. Hath God said? And from doubting the word of God and from doubting the foundation of his government, which is love, the terrible epidemic of sin spread through our world. In glory, we will have perfect memories and we will have very vivid recall of what the terrible consequences are of that decision. So we will freely choose never to do that again. Because God is a, you know, God's a prophet, obviously, and he can see the future. And he's just telling us we don't ever have to worry through eternity again, that people will have learned, the whole race, the whole creation will have learned that we must trust God for happiness.
13: One quick follow-up question to the last question about the Sabbath.
5: Yeah.
13: I'm a security guard, and I kind of have to be to pay my way through school, and I have to work from 3 to 11 on Sabbaths, but I still go to church, and when I come here, I just sit here because it's a security, just it's not really work. I just sit here and read the Bible or anything having to do with God. Am I violating Sabbath in doing that?
5: Are you getting paid?
13: I'm getting paid, but
5: it's
13: work.
5: It's commensurate work. It's plain old work. It doesn't matter how hard or easy the work is, but if you're doing your labor and getting paid.
13: Can I tie that to the Lord and give it all to the Lord?
5: Well, you can't bribe God. He doesn't want your money as much as your obedience.
13: Right.
5: I don't want to give you a hard time, but I'd pray about it. And if, you know, it's a very simple command, thou shalt not do any labor. And if
13: I just don't feel like I'm doing labor because I'm just sitting here and just.
5: Well, I know. But, well, if you're not doing any labor, then tell your boss you'll do it for free.
13: Right.
5: But your time is worth something.
13: Got
5: right.
13: It.
5: So I'd pray about that one. But it sounds to me like it falls under the definition of work.
13: Yeah.
5: Okay.
13: All right. Thanks.
5: All right. Good question. Thank you, Jeremiah. Next, we're going to talk to Ron, who's calling from Quartz Hill, California. And you're on the air, Ron, listening on KTIE. Your question.
14: Yes, Doug, this is I got a serious concern right now. Hopefully you can help me with this.
5: Okay.
14: My mom's going in for open heart surgery Thursday at UCLA, and there's a chance that she may not survive this surgery.
5: Mm.
14: And my question's for her eternal security. Jesus says in John 3, unless you are born again, you cannot see the kingdom of God. And what concerns me is he reiterates in John 3:5 that except a man be born of the water and the Spirit, he cannot enter the kingdom of God.
5: Right.
14: Now, I've heard you say many times that the born-again experience is baptism and conversion, correct?
5: Yeah, these two...
14: Hello?
5: Yes, can you hear me?
14: Hello?
5: Yes, I'm here.
14: Yeah, I'm curious. On the water and the Spirit, is baptism a requirement as well as conversion?
5: No. Now, follow me. Yes, but you're asking, does a person have to be baptized to be saved? There are people who are going to be saved that maybe could not be baptized because of, like your mother, medical condition won't permit it, or they're on death row in some prison, or the thief on the cross next to Jesus. And here's the comfort I'd like to offer you. Jesus was baptized, correct?
14: Correct.
5: Was he baptized for his sin?
14: No, just for his obedience.
5: He was baptized as an example for us, for one thing. And I'd like to give you something else to think about. I believe Christ was baptized in behalf of those who can't be. See what I'm saying? There are some who, because of their health or because of, I prayed with my brother on his deathbed, and I don't know that he was ever baptized. I'm hoping to see him in the kingdom. He was hooked up to machines, he couldn't be baptized.
14: Doug?
5: Yeah.
14: My mom has had ample opportunity to be baptized, though. She just got this sickness, and she's had ample opportunity and chose not to be obedient. She was converted, but never got around to getting baptized.
5: Well, you should go. Are you able to still talk and pray with her?
14: Yes.
5: Talk and pray to her about surrendering her heart to the Lord. And if she does that and she can't be baptized, that baptism will not be an obstacle to her salvation.
14: Mm-hmm.
5: You know what I'm saying? So the main thing, it is unfortunate that she hasn't taken advantage of those opportunities, but if the Holy Spirit still brings her to repentance, then why would God bring her to repentance and help her to find salvation and say, but you did not go through this ritual of baptism? I think at that point Jesus will give her credit for his baptism. And don't underestimate, I think it's a very serious thing to put off obeying the Lord in any area of our lives.
14: Okay, real quick, would you agree with this statement? Okay, the statement that Jesus made is the most definitive, assertive Christ ever made on the subject. His words are too clearly misunderstood. I'm reading from a book from your ministry.
5: Yeah.
14: There are two absolute requirements for entrance into heaven. Every one of us must pass through these two experiences in order to be saved. So that's my confusion. The thief on the cross.
5: Well, that book you're the book that you're reading from is obviously not the Bible. And
14: right.
5: According to that book, can Abraham be saved?
14: Yes.
5: Well, how do you know? Was he baptized?
14: No, that's what I'm saying. So
5: well, that's my according to that statement said it's a requirement for everybody to enter the kingdom. But there's
14: right.
5: a whole, you got thousands of people in the Old Testament, if not hundreds of thousands, who will be in the kingdom who maybe did not go through baptism as John the Baptist taught it.
14: Right, but this book, I think, is talking to believers after Christ, present-day believers,
5: well,
14: what I'm understanding.
5: I know, but my point is that if entrance into the kingdom, God doesn't have different rules for different
14: okay.
5: generations. Everybody's saved by the grace of God. Everyone is
14: Amen.
5: Saved by the blood of Christ. Abraham is saved by looking forward to the Messiah, not by the blood of lambs.
14: Mm-hmm.
5: We are saved by looking back, but we're all saved by faith in Christ. Now, baptism is to a Christian what a wedding is to a marriage. Baptism is the public ceremony by which we proclaim that we have accepted Christ. But that water is H2O.
14: Mm-hmm.
5: You know what I'm saying? It is a
14: yes.
5: ceremony. When we have the Lord's Supper, it is bread, it is grape juice. It's a symbol of something. So if your mother experiences a conversion and repentance, then we need to pray about that.
14: Mm-hmm.
5: The doctor's not being able to accommodate a baptism is not
14: right.
5: going to keep her out of the kingdom. God doesn't
14: okay.
5: operate like that.
14: Okay, that's all
5: so
14: I need to
5: what
14: hear.
5: We need to pray about is that her heart will still be receptive.
14: Amen.
5: But don't misunderstand it. I had this one sister who put off baptism for a long time. And in the last week of her life, she called me up, and I went to her house, and we lowered her in a bathtub, and she was so happy. She begged us to do it. I mean, we weren't forcing it on her. She said, I really want to do this. And, I just know that God heard our prayer, and just the peace of God spread over her face. So the Lord, he can reach your mom if he can reach your heart. Baptism
14: okay.
5: will not be the problem. Okay?
14: Well, thank you.
5: All right. Hey, let me have prayer with you real quick, okay, Ron?
14: Sure. Appreciate that.
5: Father in heaven, I know that Ron's heart is yearning for his mother. And during this illness, we pray, first of all, that you'll heal her, prolong her life for the purpose of saving her, and give him wisdom about what he can say through word and example to reach her heart and touch her heart with your spirit. We pray in Jesus' name. Amen.
14: Amen. Thank you, Doug.
5: All right. God bless, Ron. We're going to talk now to Sherman in Chicago, Illinois, who's been waiting patiently. Thank you, Sherman. Your question.
15: How are you, Doug?
5: I'm good. only God is good, but I feel pretty good.
15: Oh, that's wonderful. I have a quick question. It's about the nature of Christ. I was just wondering if Christ was born with a fallen or an unfallen nature.
5: All right, for our listeners, sometimes we speak in Christian jargon, and listeners go, what does that mean? Adam and Eve were made with perfect bodies. Adam lived a long time in his body. He was probably taller than the average person now. Obviously, the human race has become stunted by sin and over 4,000 years, or 6,000 years now. When Christ was born, did he have the physical and the nature of Adam, or did he inherit the genetic propensity of his ancestors? Christ never sinned. But the whole purpose for Luke and Matthew going through his family tree is because he did have a real physical body with some human DNA. And he was related through Mary to King David and Solomon and Abraham and all the rest. So, and the reason it goes through Jesus' family tree is to show us that in spite of his genetics, he lived a holy life. To encourage you and I that even with our bodies, did Christ get hungry? Did he have physical cravings? Did he get tired? Was Jesus tempted? Now, the Bible says he was, right?
15: Absolutely.
5: So, he had to have a nature, and then, of course, it tells us in Hebrews, he was tempted in all points as we are. That's why he's a faithful high priest.
15: Mm-hmm.
5: So, in order for Jesus to be tempted in all points the way we are, not the way Adam was,
15: right.
5: he had to have that nature.
15: Okay.
5: That's why he's such a good example for us. He was not aloof. He did not hover through this world untouched by the cravings of the carnal nature.
15: So what you're saying is, in order for... So what you're saying, Christ did have an unfallen nature.
5: No. Christ had... Well, I don't want to lead you. Christ did not have the same tendencies to sin that we have, in the sense that, you know, there's certain learned behavior. He lived a holy life. We learn a lot of our bad behavior by habit. But right. He had the same physical nature we are born with.
15: Okay.
5: But it's hard. It's a mystery, because he's 100% God and he never sinned.
15: Correct.
5: And yet he was also 100% man.
15: Right.
5: So how do you get 200% in one person? You know what I'm saying? The Bible calls it the mystery of godliness. The incarnation is a mystery. But was Jesus tempted like we are? The Bible tells us he was. So that leaves one conclusion. Mm-hmm. And why would the Bible go through all of the trouble of telling about his ancestry and then say,

0: How are you tonight?
1: I'm good.
0: First off, I just wanted to let you know, the chart that you had on Daniel.
1: Yeah.
0: He would find that around December 11th of 2004 on the website.
1: Oh, it's not there anymore.
0: Oh.
1: Well, I'm asking. Oh, so you mean it's archived?
0: It should be. I'm going back through my notes.
1: Okay, December, it hopefully will be archived for December 11th, and I hope that caller's still listening. And your question?
0: Well, what my question is regarding two different scriptures, and I want to see if these two tie in the same. First off, it's John 20, verse 23, and does that tie in with Matthew 16, verse 19?
1: I remember reading a note about this yesterday, and I forgot to call.
0: Oh, well, I'm sure that person will get the answer tonight.
1: All right, in John chapter 20, verse 23, it says, whoever sins you remit, they are remitted unto them, and whoever sins you retain, they are retained unto them. And then you go to Matthew 16, verse 18, and also I say to you, you are Peter, and upon this rock I'll build my church, and the gates of Hades or hell will not prevail against it. I'll give unto you the keys of the kingdom. Whatever you bind on earth is bound in heaven. Whatever you loose on earth is loosed in heaven. And I would say, yes, there is a connection between those. God is not saying that the apostles or any man decides, because in John, he's talking to all the disciples, not just Peter. Of course, our Catholic friends say that the keys of heaven were given to Peter. And that's why we see all these jokes about Peter guarding the gates, and he's got a computer and checking everyone in. But you'll notice that in John, it doesn't address Peter. It's for all the apostles. Anyone, really, who has the Great Commission has the keys to the kingdom. Because the gospel is all about unlocking prison doors. Jesus came to set the captives free. And through our proclamation of the gospel, people find the remittance of sin. They find forgiveness. Through our neglect of doing that, they don't. And I think this is all that Jesus is emphasizing. He's not saying that we decide who is saved and who is lost. God forbid. The Bible's very clear that the Lord is the one who is the ultimate judge. We don't go around saying, eeny, meeny, miny, mo, and I'll save you, and I won't save you, and you're forgiven, and you're not. No mortal has that power.
0: I see.
1: Everybody can go directly to God for forgiveness.
0: I got it. Okay, well, I really appreciate your clear answer on this.
1: All right, hey, thanks a lot, James.
0: Thank you, Pastor. Have a good night.
1: God bless.
0: Bye.
1: Next, talking to Mark, listening in Gurnerville. Is that Alabama?
2: Yes, sir.
1: And thanks for your call, your question.
2: All right, it's a pleasure to be with you tonight, Pastor Doug.
1: Yeah.
2: Okay, my question has to do with explaining to people about what I believe about the state of the dead being asleep.
1: Yeah.
2: I'd say probably 7 out of 10, 70% of the people's stumbling block that they have is found in the Gospels, especially Luke 23, verses 42 and 43.
1: Yeah.
2: When Jesus tells the thief, today you shall be with me in paradise. And I was wondering if you could help me understand so I can explain better to people
1: sure.
2: about that.
1: Yeah. A lot of people believe that a person, well, first of all, let me just explain. The Bible's very clear that when someone dies, they sleep a dreamless sleep until the resurrection. And one reason we know that is the Bible is very clear. John chapter 6, three times Jesus talks about the resurrection at the last day. The judgment is the last day, the day of the Lord. The dead in Christ will rise when the Lord returns. Very clear. Jesus said our friend Lazarus is asleep. King David slept with his fathers. Peter says in Acts chapter 2, David is dead and buried and not ascended to heaven. I mean, all through the Bible it's telling us that they seem to be asleep. But what about when it says to be absent from the body, to be present with the Lord? It's just this simple, that for a person who dies saved, their next conscious thought is the resurrection and being caught up to meet the Lord. God doesn't live in the same dimension of time that we live in. It hasn't happened yet. People are not going to heaven one by one. We're going, the Bible says, together. We're caught up in this grand rapture. The dead in Christ rise. Those that are alive and remain are caught up to meet the Lord. Well, everyone says, no, wait a second. Jesus told the thief on the cross, you'll be with me today in paradise. How could the thief be with Jesus the day that he was crucified in paradise if he goes to sleep in his grave? Well, here's where the problem comes in. First of all, Jesus did not go to paradise that day. Because if you go to John chapter 20, when Mary grabs him by the feet to worship him, he says, do not detain me. Now, this is Sunday morning. Jesus died on Friday. Sunday morning, Jesus says to Mary, I have not yet ascended to my Father. And the Bible says in Revelation, the Father's in paradise.

0: So if Christ has not yet ascended to paradise, how could the thief be with Jesus in paradise that day?
1: Okay.
0: So what does this mean? When Christ turned to the thief and said, today you'll be with me in paradise. You know, the problem is a very small one that's caused a big problem. It's called a comma. The original Greek has no punctuation. The translators in the King James Bible had to decide, is Christ saying, I'm telling you today you'll be with me in paradise, or I'm telling you you'll be with me in paradise today? See what I'm saying?
1: Okay.
0: The way it reads, the way it really should read, and some Bibles correct this, Jesus turns and he says to the thief, verily I say to you today, comma, you will be with me in paradise. I'm telling you today, you're going to be with me in paradise. See?
1: Yeah,
0: he's saying, I don't look like a king. I don't look like I've got a kingdom. I don't look like a lord, but I'm telling you today, I'm making a promise today that you'll be with me in paradise. When? Well, when the resurrection takes place.
1: Okay. Do you know off the top of your head any of those versions that have corrected that?
0: Oh, let me think here. Off the top of my head, no.
1: Okay.
0: But there are, yeah, there are some.
1: Okay.
0: There's a version by Jack Blanco where I'm sure he's got that corrected.
1: Right.
0: And
1: right.
0: I know there's some. That's one that comes to mind. It's called the Clear
1: okay.
0: Word Bible.
1: Yes, yes. Okay, well, thank you very much, Pastor Doug.
0: All right, thanks. Hope that helps. Now we're going to Grand Forks, North Dakota. And we're going to talk to Amanda, who's been waiting patiently. Welcome, Amanda. You're on the air.
2: Hello?
0: Listening on KPAR. Yes, Amanda, you're on.
2: Yes, I just had a question quick. Someone that I knew from a long time ago, he moved into town here with his parents, and we used to live in the same town a ways away from here. And things seemed to be going, you know, good in his life, and him and his parents are all Christians and everything, and, well, he started getting into trouble because he used to go to a private Christian school, and then he came into town here, and he started going to public school, and he started getting in trouble, and he was afraid of getting in trouble with the authorities and stuff. Because
0: I'm going to need to ask you to hurry to the question. I know that it may be related.
2: I'm just wondering, even though he was a Christian and everything, and nobody knows what his last thoughts were, and he had wrote a note.
0: Now, he died.
2: Yes. He committed suicide.
0: Ah.
2: He said in this note that he wanted to go and see Jesus and stuff, and, well, he obviously didn't know, you know, that we just go to sleep and stuff, but is it a possibility that he will...
0: Can he be saved after he's committed suicide? Is that where you're heading with your question?
2: Yeah.
0: Well, first of all, far be it for me to judge anybody because God looks on the heart.
2: Mm-hmm.
0: But to be honest with you, generally speaking, when a person commits suicide, it's because they have reached a faithless or hopeless situation.
2: Yeah.
0: And without faith, it's impossible to please the Lord. There probably are going to be some suicides in heaven because... I mean, God knows what their mental state was. Some people maybe have been in such physical agony that they weren't themselves, as you say.
2: Mm-hmm.
0: And, you know, people have been dying of terminal diseases where the pain was unbearable. And they were godly Christians all through their lives. Can they be saved? I certainly think it's a possibility. So, you know, God looks at the big picture. I don't know what was in your friend's heart, but it is always very troubling regarding their eternal salvation. If they take their own lives, because murder is a sin, and self-murder is suicide, is what it really is. It's self-murder.
2: Mm-hmm.
0: You know, I just pray that God will comfort the family. I'd ask him to put that in God's hands.
2: Yeah, I've been praying for him and everything. I've had a real tough time, and I've had a lot of problems with survivor's guilt.
0: Yeah. I know that a lot of people struggle with that. But
2: I've went through the same stuff in my own life with, you know, trying to do that. Thank God
0: I
2: didn't succeed, though.
0: Always remember this if you're ever thinking about suicide, Amanda, you or anybody else. People generally commit suicide because they think it's going to somehow improve their circumstances. But in reality, what suicide does is it permanently takes away your options so that you have nothing but bad circumstances. It makes your circumstances worse. And so you can keep that in mind.
2: Temporary problem.
0: Yeah. So anyway, we'll have to pray for the family, and I hope that will be of some comfort. And that's really all I can tell you about the Bible on that. Next, we're going to see if we can take a question or two more, talking to Mackenzie, who is calling from Hudson Bay, Canada on CFMQ. Welcome, Mackenzie.
3: Hello.
0: Hi, thanks for waiting. And your question?
3: My question is in Job 41, verses 20.
0: Okay.
3: To 29. And I'm wondering if it's talking about Satan or real live dragons that blow fire.
0: All right, well, it says here in Job 41:20, and I think it's talking about the Leviathan. Out of his mouth goes burning lamps and sparks of fire leap out. Out of his nostrils goes smoke as a seething pot or cauldron. His breath kindles coals. His flame go forth out of his mouth. It is symbolically a type of the devil, but some have wondered, were there still dinosaurs or dragons in the time of Job? I will tell you an interesting theory, Mackenzie. There is a beetle called a bombardier beetle. And what that beetle does is, if you give him a hard time, he has two sacks of chemicals that he puts together and shoots at his enemies. And it comes out like fire. These two chemicals mix and produce fire. Have you ever seen those glow sticks, Mackenzie, where you shake them and they glow? You break it and shake it and they start glowing? You know what I'm talking about?
3: Yep.
0: Some paleontologists have wondered, because of all over the world, there are legends of fire-breathing dragons everywhere. And they've wondered if some of these dinosaurs maybe had that chemical capacity to blend two chemicals and to blow fire out of their mouths. And so it's an interesting theory. The Bible doesn't address this, but there, you know, here Job, some have wondered, is he talking about a whale who's blowing steam out of his top? And they're really not sure. This Leviathan, what is this monster? Anyway, hey, friends, I'm sorry if I did not get to your questions tonight. And thank you for your question, Mackenzie. I hope that answers that for you. Listening, friends, keep in mind, this is a faith-based ministry. 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I pray you'll be one of those people. 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And we don't do it because people so much need to know the details. We really do it because we want them to know Jesus, who is the truth that will set you free.
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8: In the book of Revelation, chapter 2, verse 10, Jesus Christ said, "Be faithful to death, and I will give you a crown of life." I heard a story once that came out of the Korean War. There was a group of communist soldiers that swept down from the north into the south. They captured a village and gathered all the Christians and put them in a church. Outside the church, on the door, they pasted a picture of Jesus Christ, and they commanded the Christians one by one to come out, to spit on the picture, or to be shot dead. The first two Christians came out, and they did that. They spit on the picture because their lives were at stake, and they weren't willing to die for God. But the third Christian who walked out of that church was a young girl. With a dress on. She looked at the picture, she looked at the spit that was dripping down the face of Jesus, and her heart was deeply moved. She walked over to that picture, she took her sleeve, and she wiped the spit off of the face of Jesus Christ. And then she walked in front of this group of hardened communist soldiers, and she prayed prayer, and she said, "Dear Jesus, Lord, you are willing to die for me, and I'm willing to die for you." Well, amazingly, the shots never came. The communists let her go because they were so deeply impressed with the courage of this young girl. Jesus says to us in the book of Revelation, chapter 2, verse 10, he says, "Be faithful till death, and I will give you a crown of life." We need to stand for Jesus like that little girl, no matter what. We need to be willing to die for our Lord, if necessary, because he died for us. "Be faithful," Jesus said, "to death, and I will give you a crown of life." You have just heard His Voice Today.
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9: One day, my daughter and my son came to me. It was on a Sunday, and they told me that they were going to go by his friend's house. And my daughter asked her brother if she could go along with him just to get out of the house. And I says, "I want you to know that I want you guys to be careful." And I says, "And I want you to know that I love you and I always will." And I said, "And I'll see you tonight." It was at 12:30, usually 11:30, 12 o'clock, they usually come back to the house. But they never returned. And finally, at nighttime, we got a knock on our door. It was about 2 in the morning. And it was a sheriff and a coroner there. And they told me, my husband, he said, "I want you two to sit down." He says, "I got some bad news for you." And he says, "I know it's going to be hard." He said, "Your children both got into a car accident tonight." He says, "And both of them died right on impact." I felt numb. My world didn't seem the same anymore. After a while, I had a void in my life because I knew I would never see them again. My husband was sleeping in the living room, and he must have woke up and turned on TV and watching it. And so he comes in the bedroom and he says, "Dorothy, you gotta get up." I said, "Why? Why'd you wake me up so far? You know, I ain't gotta sleep." He says, "No, you gotta see this guy on TV. He's something else." So I got up and I went in there and I sat down, and he says, "I seen this guy there. It's the first time I ever seen him." He said he's from Amazing Facts. He says, "Something about this guy, what he's talking about, he's really hit me in my heart," he said. And the more he talked, the more I watched Doug Bathrat, I would cry. And I thought, I wasn't crying because I was sad. I was crying because I was happy. And I also loved his humor. And he says, "Well, God has humor too." And I said, "I imagine he does." As I got to know more about Doug Bathrat, watching his show, the void that I had for a long, long time finally was filled. God did answer my prayer, but he did it in his own time. Since I give myself my life to Christ, you know, I went through a brain surgery, I went through a heart attack, and now I have arthritis, which is most part of my body. And even though I'm in a lot of pain, I don't have no feelings at all against God. I think, matter of fact, because of that, it's drawn me closer to him. I thank Doug Batchelor from Amazing Facts, who is one who played a very big part in my conversion and turning my life more to God even though, you know, all the suffering I went through, you know, it, he helped me to just keep strong, keep going, and keep my eyes on God.

0: The words were angry, tight, and cold. We spat out syllables designed to wound, expose, pronounce, condemn. And then we crouch behind dark curtains, grieving for the pain we've caused, the lack of laughter where we live, the friendship stalled or even broken. We cannot see a way back home, and time drags wearily toward night. But there is light and warmth and grace for us. The Bible says God was in Christ, reconciling the world to himself, no longer counting people's sins against them. And he gave us this wonderful message of reconciliation. We reconcile when we restart the conversation pain has paused. We choose to move beyond this dry impasse into the ease and laughter we once knew. Because of grace, our friendly options flower like deserts do from nighttime rain. The miracles of grace first happen to us and then through us. Because we are embraced by God, we learn the language that rebuilds. I'm asking your forgiveness. I want us to be friends again. And somewhere, God, who never pauses or desists, is smiling as we practice grace. The love that saves us makes us kind. So stay in grace.
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0: working the mines of truth. The entrance of thy words giveth light. It giveth understanding unto the simple. Psalm 119, verse 130. I feel a special interest in our youth who are interested in the truth. I am anxious that you should press your way forward and upward in order that you shall reach the standard of Christian character that is revealed in the Word of God. Let the Word of God be your guidebook, that in everything you may be molded in conduct and character according to its requirements. The only way in which the Christian will be able to keep himself unspotted from worldly influence will be by searching the Scriptures and by obeying the Word of God to the very letter. Satan is playing the game of life for every soul, but no one needs to be overcome by his deceptive reasoning. Those only who consent to his sophistry will be deceived by his counsels. But if the truth of God regulates the life, it must be planted in the heart. The truth will produce true beauty in the soul that will be revealed in the character. But if this result is attained, it will be because the truth is cultivated and cherished. The Bible is to be your standard. The living oracles of Jehovah are to be your guide. You are to dig for the truth as for hidden treasures. You are to find where the treasure is, and then you are to plow every inch of that field to get the jewels. You are to work the mines of truth for new jewels, for new gems, for new diamonds, and you will find them. As the true seeker after the truth reads the word and opens his mind to receive the word, he longs after truth with his whole heart. The love, the pity, the tenderness, the courtesy, the Christian politeness, which will be the elements in the heavenly mansions that Christ has gone to prepare for those that love him, take possession of his soul. Let the youth be taught to love the study of the Bible. Let the first place in our thoughts and affections be given to the book of books, for it contains knowledge which we need above all other. Our High Calling, July 17th.
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1: Our Daily Bread, July 17th. Jesus is our atoning sacrifice.

0: Jesus is our atoning sacrifice. For Christ also hath once suffered for sin, the just for the unjust, that he might bring us to God, being put to death in the flesh, but quickened by the Spirit. 1 Peter chapter 3, verse 18. Jesus is our atoning sacrifice. We can make no atonement for ourselves, but by faith we can accept the atonement that has been made. For Christ also hath once suffered for sins, the just for the unjust, that he might bring us to God. 1 Peter chapter 3, verse 18. Ye were not redeemed with corruptible things, but with the precious blood of Christ, as of a lamb without blemish and without spot. 1 Peter chapter 1, verses 18 and 19. It was through infinite sacrifice and inexpressible suffering that our Redeemer placed redemption within our reach. He was in this world unhonored and unknown, that through his wonderful condescension and humiliation, he might exalt man to receive eternal honors and immortal joys in the heavenly courts. During his 30 years of life on earth, his heart was wrung with inconceivable anguish. The path from the manger to Calvary was shadowed by grief and sorrow. He was a man of sorrows and acquainted with grief, enduring such heartache as no human language can portray. He could have said in truth, "Behold and see if there be any sorrow like unto my sorrow." Lamentations chapter 1, verse 12. Hating sin with a perfect hatred, he yet gathered to his soul the sins of the whole world. Guiltless, he bore the punishment of the guilty, innocent, yet offering himself as a substitute for the transgressor. The guilt of every sin pressed its weight upon the divine soul of the world's Redeemer. The evil thoughts, the evil words, the evil deeds of every son and daughter of Adam called for retribution upon himself, for he had become man's substitute. Though the guilt of sin was not his spirit was torn and bruised by the transgressions of men. And he who knew no sin became sin for us, that we might be made the righteousness of God in him. Voluntarily, our divine substitute bared his soul to the sword of justice, that we might not perish, but have everlasting life. Said Christ, "I lay down my life that I might take it again. No man taketh it from me, but I lay it down of myself. I have power to lay it down, and I have power to take it again." John chapter 10, verses 17 and 18. No man of earth or angel of heaven could have paid the penalty for sin. Jesus was the only one who could save rebellious man. In him, divinity and humanity were combined, and this was what gave efficiency to the offering on Calvary's cross. At the cross, mercy and truth met together, righteousness and peace kissed each other. As the sinner looks upon the Savior dying on Calvary and realizes that the sufferer is divine, he asks why this great sacrifice was made, and the cross points to the holy law of God which has been transgressed. The death of Christ is an unanswerable argument as to the immutability and righteousness of the law. In prophesying of Christ, Isaiah says he will magnify the law and make it honorable. Isaiah chapter 42, verse 21. The law has no power to pardon the evildoer. Its office is to point out his defects, that he may realize his need of one who is mighty to save, his need of one who will become his substitute, his surety, his righteousness. Jesus meets the need of the sinner, for he has taken upon him the sins of the transgressor. He was wounded for our transgressions. He was bruised for our iniquities. The chastisement of our peace was upon him, and with his stripes we are healed. Isaiah chapter 53, verse 5. The Lord could have cut off the sinner and utterly destroyed him, but the costlier plan was chosen. In his great love, he provides hope for the hopeless, giving his only begotten Son to bear the sins of the world. And since he has poured out all heaven in the one rich gift, he will withhold from man no needed aid, that he may take the cup of salvation and become an heir of God, joint heir with Christ. This passage was taken from First Selected Messages, pages 321 through 323. Our Daily Bread, July 17th.
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2: In the book of Revelation, chapter 2, verse 10, Jesus Christ said, "Be faithful to death, and I will give you a crown of life." I heard a story once that came out of the Korean War. There was a group of communist soldiers that swept down from the north into the south. They captured a village and gathered all the Christians and put them in a church. Outside the church, on the door, they pasted a picture of Jesus Christ, and they commanded the Christians one by one to come out to spit on the picture or to be shot dead. The first two Christians came out, and they did that. They spit on the picture because their lives were at stake and they weren't willing to die for God. But the third Christian who walked out of that church was a young girl. With a dress on. She looked at the picture, she looked at the spit that was dripping down the face of Jesus, and her heart was deeply moved. She walked over to that picture, she took her sleeve, and she wiped the spit off of the face of Jesus Christ. And then she walked in front of this group of hardened communist soldiers, and she prayed prayer, and she said, "Dear Jesus, Lord, you are willing to die for me, and I'm willing to die for you." Well, amazingly, the shots never came. The communists let her go because they were so deeply impressed with the courage of this young girl. Jesus says to us in the book of Revelation, chapter 2, verse 10, he says, "Be faithful till death, and I will give you a crown of life." We need to stand for Jesus like that little girl, no matter what. We need to be willing to die for our Lord, if necessary, because he died for us. "Be faithful," Jesus said, "to death, and I will give you a crown of life." You have just heard His voice today.
1: If you enjoyed this short devotional with Steve Wolberg, you can hear more messages online at

grew up in a Christian home. I had four older sisters and one younger brother. It was chaotic, but there was love. Then as I grew older, with the cares of life, our family sort of started to drift away from the church. I went to a more liberal high school where it was encouraged to kind of be radical and express yourself. Sooner or later, I was introduced to drinking and smoking. When I got out of high school, I went to community college. I think my faith was damaged more so there because now I was introduced to secular science classes, which was teaching me there's no God. At the same time, I began to develop this pain in my lower back, and it's excruciating. No matter how much physical therapy I'm doing, I'm just in extraordinary pain. I mean, like, just each day, I'm just like, how am I going to get through this day? And it finally comes to a point where I was doing my homework with a bottle of liquor. I'm hunched over like an old man because of the pain that's forming in my back. I'm depressed. My anxiety is through the roof. My heart rate is just racing. I just feel like I'm on the verge of self-destruction. And I just have this feeling like you need to open the Bible. You need to look in there and you need to find the words of Jesus. My mom had gotten me an Amazing Facts prophecy study Bible. And for whatever reason, I felt compelled to get on the ground on my knees. I cry out to God and I'm saying, please let me serve you. God, please let me serve you. I just want to serve you. So I start crying. I start feeling very emotional. I make my way to Luke chapter 6 where it says, blessed are you who weep. And I'm sitting here weeping. All of a sudden, I just feel this immense joy come over me. And as I'm crying, I start laughing. And I look back down right underneath where it says, blessed are you who weep. It says, for you shall laugh. As soon as I read that, I pop up with this sort of clarity that I have never experienced in my life. And it was the presence of the Lord. When he came and visited me that day, I was healed of my alcoholism, smoking, drugs, my back pain went away. I couldn't beat that problem, so Christ came down and beat it for me. I just get to this place where I start pursuing God in a new way. I start to watch sermons by Doug Batchelor on Amazing Facts. Many times it felt like God was speaking directly at me about my situation, face to face with me through Doug Batchelor. A couple years later, I enrolled in AFCO, and it was an amazing experience. I learned so much. It was a time that I improved my prayer life, my devotional life. The teachers were incredible. There were so many wonderful lessons on evangelism, prophecy, on how to just become an effective soul winner. What Amazing Facts allowed me to do was start teaching at my church, giving Bible studies at my house, and by the grace of God, be a light to others to just bring them into this truth, this existence with Christ.

Do you want a better life? A life of clarity and purpose, filled with strength and kindness? We seek it on the self-help shelves of every dying bookstore, or hope to find new fire in our Kindles. 1,000 authors sell us dreams of well-toned self-improvement built on buying exercise equipment, attending costly seminars, finding confidence at work, and getting what we want in marriage. They all assert a common fallacy, that we have untapped power in us, power to reinvent ourselves. Energy and perseverance that never have shown up before, and disciplines that usually last like water-only diets. There's just one power that changes from within. And it's a force from outside us, the grace of Christ who says he comes to live in us. Paul the Apostle said it well, "It is no longer I who live, but it is Christ who lives in me." To believers, Paul wrote, "I pray that according to the riches of his glory, he may grant that you may be strengthened in your inner being with power through his Spirit, and that Christ may dwell in your hearts through faith." Grace gives us power to change and grow. We're now connected to the one who made us, loves us, holds us, helps us. Your better life awaits. So wait no longer. And stay in grace.

Hey guys, thank you so much for watching. I hope you enjoyed my cover of I Can Only Imagine. I just wanted to thank the band Mercy Me and especially Bart for writing this song and sharing his incredible story. It's impacted me over the years as well as the lives of millions of people all over the world. The movie is out now, and it's an incredible story. Y'all should go watch it.

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1: In John 14, verse 27, Jesus Christ said, "Peace I leave with you, my peace I give to you. Not as the world gives do I give to you. Do not let your heart be troubled, neither let it be afraid." I heard a story once about a wealthy man that had everything going for him, but inside he was just empty. And he had all kinds of physical problems because of the stress and strains in his life, so he went to his doctor. And he said, "Doc, I'm just sick. I feel terrible. My back hurts, my head aches. What do I do?" So the doctor ran all kinds of tests and then came back and they met in his office. And the doctor said, "Looking at your charts, I really can't see anything wrong with you. You check out just fine." And so the man looked at the doctor and said, "Well, what do I do?" And the doctor said, I've got a suggestion. He said, "If you go downtown on a Saturday night, you'll find a little school. And there's a clown that performs at the school. He makes people laugh. And I think maybe you should just go there and sit there and laugh. Maybe that's what you need, you need to have your spirits cheered up." Well, at that point, the man put his glasses down and looked right at the doctor. And he said, "Doc," he said, "I am that clown." And his point was, that's me, and laughing's not going to solve my problem. We need more than just laughter in this world to solve our problems. Jesus said in John 14, verse 27, he said, "Peace I leave with you. My peace I give to you. Not as the world gives do I give to you. Let not your heart be troubled, neither let it be afraid." The only solution to the troubles of this world and to an empty heart is Jesus Christ. He's the only one that can give us peace. You have just heard His voice from the Bible today.
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0: in the beginning, man had another dimension. 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We had receivers that were able to pick up that spiritual world.
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0: We share time and space right now with another whole world that we cannot see. It's invisible. Invisible to us. It wasn't always that way. Turn with me in your Bibles to the second book of Kings, chapter 6. If we could just believe a little more in what we don't see, it would change the lives that we live that we do see right now. And the story begins in 2 Kings 6 with verse 8. The king of Syria was trying to find some way to ambush the king of Israel. They were always at war. They're still at war today, really. And he would set up these ambushes where he thought the king of Israel might be passing through some valley or down some road where he would not have his whole army and they could surprise them. They used to have marauding raiders that would come into the land. But every time their army got ready to do a surprise attack, it seemed like the king of Israel somehow found out where they were and either launched a counterattack or avoided them. Now this really began to bother the king of Syria. And he finally figured, the only way the king of Israel knows whatever my plans are, I must have a mole. I've got a spy on the inside that's telling him what my plans are. And he called his war council together and he said, all right, fess up. Which of you is for the king of Israel? Who is betraying my secret plans? And one of his advisors said, it's none of us, O king. But Elisha, the man of God, the prophet in Israel, he tells the king of Israel what you say in your bedchamber. Oh, he had heard about Elisha. He'd heard about these prophets of Israel, how powerful they were. He said, so they have a secret weapon. Well, we need to capture their secret weapon. Find out where Elisha is. And they came back and said, well, we found him. He's in a little town. It's not very well fortified. It's called Dothan. Dothan means wells. It was a little town with a couple of little wells for sheep. You remember when Joseph went looking for his brothers, they had gone to Dothan. This pasture land, lowlands, couple of wells. And he said, all right, we're going to send an army. And we're going to seize their secret weapon. Won't harm them, but we're going to arrest them. And then we'll be able to freely attack the king of Israel, and Elisha won't be telling them what our plans are. Early that morning, in the same way that Elisha was an apprentice for Elijah, Elisha had a servant that was sort of training as a son of the prophet to maybe fill in his master's footsteps. He gets up early in the morning, as he often did. He'd go catch the water from the well, wash his face, get some for the household. And the walls around Dothan were pretty low, just enough to keep the cattle out. He goes and he gets the water. The sun is just beginning to come up. And he sees the glint of armor, and he maybe off in the distance hears the snort or stomp of these horse hooves. And he looks around, his eyes get adjusted, and he sees all the way around this little city of Dothan is a great Syrian army. They're done for. And this is where you find the story here. Verse 15, 2 Kings chapter 6, verse 15. And when the servant of the man of God arose early and went out, there was an army surrounding the city with horses and chariots. It's like having tanks today. And he runs in and he wakes up Elisha and he says, alas, master, what will we do? And Elisha came out and he rubbed his eyes and he looked and he saw the Syrian army. Was he worried? No. He had trained under Elijah. Elijah stood up to kings and armies. He wasn't worried. He said, do not fear. For those who are with us are more than those who are with them. He said, basically, you and God are a majority. It may not always see that way or feel that way. And even when Peter took out his sword to defend Jesus and the mob came to arrest him, Jesus said, Put your sword back, Peter. Don't you know that I can say the word and God will send 12 legions of angels to deliver me? And so he then prays an interesting prayer. His servant didn't seem convinced when Elisha said, "Those that be with us are more than those that be with them." Elisha prayed. He said, "Lord, I pray thee, open his eyes that he might see." And the Lord opened his eyes of the young man, and he saw. And behold, the mountain was full of horses and chariots and fires all around Elisha. Now, Dothan was surrounded by hills, and you could see hills that are on the other side of the Jordan. Hills were on their side of the Jordan. And so when he said, open his eyes, here you've got this little sheep town, looked like a little pueblo of Dothan. And then you've got the Syrian army with their horses and chariots surrounding it. But when his eyes were open, he lifted up his eyes above the Syrian army, and in the hills all around the city of Dothan, he saw blazing, bright chariots and horses of fire. They had been there, but they were invisible. His eyes needed to be open to see it. And that encouraged his faith. And then, you know, you read the rest of the story. When the Syrians finally closed in on the town, Elisha walks out to meet them. And he said, "This is not what you're looking for." He says, "I'm going to take you where you really want to go. You don't want to go here. I'll show you who you're really looking for. You don't want me. You want the king of Israel." I'm paraphrasing. He says, "Follow me." And Elisha prayed, "Lord, smite this people with blindness." And all of a sudden, something happened to their perceptions where they got disoriented. They either couldn't see or they didn't know where they were. And Elisha, he takes hold of the leader, the lead horse, and he begins to march over from Dothan to Samaria, which is the capital of the Northern Empire. And they've got a fortified city with a big courtyard and all the war towers around it. And he marches this whole army, and you can just imagine what that must have looked like when the watchman called. There's an army approaching to the king, and they lock the doors, and they lock the city, and they lock the gate. And as everyone gets their armor, and they get their swords, and they get their spears, and they're all ready for a surprise battle. And the watchman says, Your Highness, if I'm not mistaken, it doesn't look like they've got their bows strung. It doesn't look like they're ready for battle. It looks like they're just walking down the road. And if I'm not mistaken, that's Elisha leading them." And Elisha comes to the gate and he shouts up, "Open the gate." Well, they listen to Elisha. They open the gate. He leads this army into the midst of the walls of Samaria. And now all of the soldiers of Israel are on the walls all around them, and they cock their bows, however you do that, and they're ready to launch their spears. And the king of Israel says, "Shall I smite them? Shall I smite them? Let's mow them down." You know what Elisha says? "No, you've captured them. Why would you kill them? Give them something to eat and drink." Oh, I know. And then he prays, "Open their eyes." I forgot that part. Can you imagine the expression on the soldiers' faces when all of a sudden they become oriented again, their eyes are open, they realize where they are? And they find out they're now surrounded. The conquerors became the conquerees. And they're surrounded by their enemy. And he says, "Give them something to eat and drink and send them back to their master." And you know, this story ends by saying that the raiding armies of the Syrians came no more, and this is verse 23, into the land of Israel. These marauding bands, they said, "Look, they've got a secret weapon we can't fight against." Now, I share this story with you because it's just a great story to illustrate the central point of this message, which is that we are surrounded by things that you cannot see that are very real. God is real. You can't see Him. We're surrounded by angels, good and bad, the Holy Spirit. And if your eyes could be opened and you could see these things, it'd be a lot easier for us to live the Christian life. But we sometimes forget that this is not it. There's a whole spiritual world that we can't see, and most of the world is blinded to that. 2 Corinthians 4, verse 3 and 4. "But even if our gospel is veiled, it's veiled to those who are perishing." The perishing world cannot see the unseen world around us. "Whose minds the God of this age has blinded." The devil has blinded the eyes of the world around us. "Who do not believe, lest the light of the gospel of Christ, who is the image of God should shine upon them. What does the word invisible mean? It means not visible. Not perceptible to the eye, withdrawn from or out of sight, hidden, not perceived or discernible to the mind, not ordinarily found in an invisible thing or being, an unseen or spiritual world. A.W. Tozer said, the root of the Christian life, this is a very important thought, the root of the Christian life lies in the belief in the invisible. The object of the Christian's faith is an unseen reality. I'm not talking to you about fairy tales today. I'm talking to you about something that's very real. You don't see everything that's real. We're surrounded with things that are invisible that we believe in. We're surrounded by invisible facts. Hopefully you've got it turned off, but how many have a cell phone? How is it that those signals somehow transmit through the air? And we don't know they're there. Right now, you are completely swimming in cell phone calls. The signals are floating all around you. Do you feel it? Some people have said, now you got that cell phone or that earpiece too close to your head, you're going to get a tumor. Because, you know, all that radiation emitting. I mean, there's nowhere you can go in a city right now where you're not somehow being bombarded by cell phone calls. But you can't hear them, can you? It requires special equipment to receive those calls on those frequencies. When God made Adam and Eve, in the beginning, man had another dimension. There was something about our natures where we were plugged in. We had receivers that were able to pick up that spiritual world. And after man sinned, and the glorious robes seemed to fade and disappear, man lost, like some people lose their sense of hearing, some people can lose their sense of sight, the human race has become handicapped in that we have lost our spiritual sense. But that doesn't mean it's less real. Paul said in 1 Timothy 1:17, now unto the King, immortal, invisible, to God, who alone is wise, be honor, glory forever and ever. God is invisible to us. But does that mean he's less real? How many of you have cooked some food in a microwave before? You put your food in there, you press a button, it makes a noise. You might have one of those revolving microwaves, and somehow it's making this sound. You don't know exactly what's happening, but something's going through the air in that little box that's invisible to you and me. I think it's like 2,400 vibrations per second is happening in the molecule. 2,400 million vibrations per second. I missed that. Is happening within those molecules, so that instead of it taking you an hour to boil a potato, in 4 minutes your baked potato is done. It's invisible. Now, for the last 6,000 years of Earth's history, people would have thought you were crazy if you had told them about television and microwaves and radio and all these frequencies that are going around us all the time. So Jesus, when he tried to communicate the invisible, he used wind. Because, you know, you can't really see wind. You see what wind does. You can see the aftermath of a tornado. You can see a tree bend over, the ripples in the grass. But wind for you and I is invisible. Matter of fact, sometimes you look out and you think, what a beautiful day, until you get outside and then you get hit with the wind. And God's Spirit is like that, Jesus said. It's very real, but we may not see it. So there's this very real, invisible kingdom that Christ talks about. Now, we will see the physical kingdom that will reign on earth here someday, but the spiritual kingdom's already begun. When Christ began preaching, he said, the kingdom of heaven is at hand. It's available now to you and me. Not only are we surrounded by good angels that are there to protect, we need to be mindful of there is also an invisible enemy that is very real. And he would love for you to think that he's just a fable, that he doesn't really exist, but oh, he does. He's real. Ephesians 6, verse 11, Paul said, put on the whole armor of God that you might be able to stand against the wiles of the devil. For we don't wrestle against flesh and blood, but against principalities, against powers, against the rulers of the darkness of this age, against spiritual hosts of wickedness in heavenly places. These are principles and powers and spirits that are around us. They're invisible to us. But they live in the same time and place. They're very real. They're very involved in what happens in our world. Now, I don't want you to become preoccupied with it. Don't think too much about it. I think it was C.S. Lewis who said there's a couple of dangers we need to consider when we're thinking about this invisible world. One is that we don't believe it exists. The other is we believe in it and we're preoccupied with it. So you go around haunted all the time, wondering what your good and bad angels are doing. But it is true, if somehow right now, if I could pray the way Elisha prayed and your eyes could be opened, you would probably see in this sanctuary right now armies of good angels. You know, the Bible calls them chariots and horses of fire, not necessarily meaning that God and his angels are galloping around heaven on horses with chariots clattering. They use the vernacular of their day, but God is God. He's powerful angels. Ezekiel talks about the wheel within the wheel, and he was trying to find words to describe how God moves in these spirits. And that's why Paul said, can't even enter into your mind the things that God has prepared for those that love him. It's a whole world we can't even understand, except it's real. You know, I understand that they've got, I've seen them, I've heard about them, they've got invisible fences for training pets, where they put a radio collar on a dog and they've got these little electronic components that are stationed around your yard, and if the dog leaves or approaches these certain forbidden spots or these barriers, this frequency starts to go out that hurts its ears, and it shrinks back, and it trains the dog to stay away from certain boundaries. It's an invisible fence. Well, you know, the Lord sets a fence around his people. What was the devil's complaint when God said, have you considered my servant Job? He said, you put a hedge about him. That's a fence. Their fences back then, sometimes they grew a fence to keep the animal in. It was like a hedgerow. And he says, you created a hedge of protection around him. The angel of the Lord encamps round about those that fear God. God fences us in. We don't need to be afraid of all the devils that might be out there and the evil forces. God promises to protect his own. And anything that he allows to come, as with Job, God opened up the fence. He gave limits to what the devil was allowed to do. And God will not suffer you to be tempted above what you're able. But every temptation that comes, if you're trusting him, you can be sure that what comes, comes from your heavenly Father, and it will work together for good. Romans 1:20. For since the creation of the world, his invisible attributes are clearly seen, being understood by the things that are made, even his eternal power and Godhead. Can we see God even though he physically is invisible? Can we see God in the things he's made? Can you see him through creation? Well, Paul says, though he's invisible, he is clearly seen through the things. I can't see when, but I can see when through the things that, the effects of it, through what it does. The evidence for God and his reality is everywhere out there. We believe in a lot of things that are invisible. Anyone here believe in love? Love is invisible. Do you believe in faith? The real things in the world are invisible. But you see them when they ricochet off of people. Now catch this. Light is invisible. And you're probably thinking, oh, Pastor Doug, these lights are bothering my eyes right now. How do you mean they're invisible? Of course they're visible. Not really. You get out in space, you can't see light. You could, matter of fact, those who landed on the moon, they commented that the thing they'll never forget was the inky velvet blackness of space. Because around the moon is no atmosphere. What gives our sky the color it has is the atmosphere around the world. When the reason you see the moon is because the light hits it. The reason you see the planets, light strikes them. So how do you see love? Love's really invisible until it ricochets off somebody. How do you see faith? It's reflected off of somebody. These ideals are very real to us because you see them reflected off people's lives. But otherwise, they're intangible. You ever try and explain love to people with words? Colossians 1:13. through 17. He has delivered us from the power of darkness and conveyed us into the kingdom of His Son of love, in whom we have redemption through His blood, the forgiveness of sins. He is the image, Jesus is the image of the invisible God, the firstborn over all creation. For by Him, by Jesus, all things were created that are in heaven, above, that are on the earth, visible and invisible. Paul says Christ created everything. The things that are visible you see, and there are invisible things you don't see. Are we going to just not believe in something because we can't see it? What did Jesus say to Thomas? Unless I see Him, I'm not going to believe. Jesus probably was not far away, and he said, "Oh, Thomas." Next week, he appears to Thomas. Thomas says, "Oh, my Lord and my God." He falls down to worship Him. Jesus says, "Here, you want to see? You want to touch? You won't believe unless your senses can all take it in and register everything. So here, touch my hands. Plunge your hand into my side. See the nail wounds on my forehead." I think he was being chastised for his lack of faith. He says, "You believe because you've seen. Blessed are those who believe without seeing." When Elisha prayed and said, "Lord, open the eyes of my servant," you notice Elisha didn't say, "Open my eyes." I don't know that Elisha could see that army of soldiers that were there. Does it ever say he saw them? He knew they were there by faith, but he said, "Lord, I know you're there. I believe in you. I was with Elijah. I saw the fiery chariots take him up into heaven. So I believe in them." But he doesn't believe. Open his eyes so he can see. "You don't need to open my eyes. I know they're there." You hear that? And so God is wanting us to have that kind of faith, where you know He's real, even if no one around you believes. You know, one thing that makes children special, Jesus said, "Unless you're converted and you become like little children, you will not enter the kingdom of heaven." Have you noticed when you're children, it's easier to believe in the invisible? Are you willing to raise your hand and admit you had an imaginary friend growing up? How many of you are going to admit you have an imaginary friend now? "Oh no, I've outgrown that. I've got angels that take care of me." But you know, sometimes you talk to these little kids and you see the little girls there, and she's got her little tea set, and she's playing in the room alone by herself, but she's got three places set, and she's having a little tea party with her girlfriends that are imaginary, or imaginary bunnies, or whatever they are. And do you condemn them for that? No, you got a lot of imagination. And you know, I wonder, as we get older and we become more cynical and jaded, if that damages our ability to believe in the unseen. I know with all our kids, when they're little, I'd tell them, "Yeah, there's angels you can't see." They go, "Yeah, I believe it. Mom and Dad say it, and there's a lot of things I don't understand. Why doubt that?" They have no problem. You know why Jesus came? Jesus came to make the invisible visible. He came to help us to get a picture of what God is like. Through the life of Christ, He showed us what God is like, so we could see it. Matter of fact, look at 1 John chapter 1, verse 1. "That which was from the beginning, which we have heard, which we have seen with our eyes, which we have looked upon, and our hands have handled concerning the word of life. The life was manifested, and we have seen and bear witness and declare unto you that eternal life that was with the Father was manifested to us." We saw it. "That which we have seen and heard, we declare to you, that you may also have fellowship with us. And truly our fellowship is with the Father and with His Son, Jesus Christ." Jesus came to help us see what God is like. Jesus came to help us to see how to live. Jesus came to help us to see how much God loves us through His sacrifice. He came to reveal the Father. He came to show us, to be an example. And He came to demonstrate the love through sacrifice. He came to help us to see. Christ came to open the eyes of the blind. You know, the devil has been trying to blind the eyes of those in this age. And like Elisha, Jesus is saying, "Lord, open their eyes."
1: 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We'll be right back with this week's special offer.
0: 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They are hiring and attracting to themselves teachers that will tell them what they are itching to hear. You think I'm going to trust you to tell me what the gospel is and not find out for myself when my eternal life is at stake?
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6: I went to academy, the Academy at Auburn. I believed in God and stuff, but I don't know if anything actually became real in my life when I was younger. I heard the stories, you know, of Jonah and all the famous ones in the Bible there. I didn't deny that there was a God, but I just thought, I'm not good enough for God. You know, I've prayed and asked Him to be good before and straighten me out, but it just never happened. I got addicted to alcohol and pain pills. And I liked drinking, and it was fun at first. I had a surgery on my neck. They fused a couple vertebrae together. They gave me a big bottle of these Vicodin. And I noticed they just made me feel wonderful. So I started eating those. I found this girl finally. And she would call me, and we had a good thing going. It's kind of hard to get hooked up with pills, you know. But she did a good job. About a week later, she OD'd. And she died. And I thought, wow. I thought it was pretty much my turn, but I prayed to God and said, God, help me. And I haven't prayed to God for 30 years. So I told my sisters, and maybe a week later, both my sisters and my brother, they packed me in the car. Anyway, they ended up taking me to a treatment facility. I was at treatment center for about a week. And on a Friday night, I opened up my suitcase, and there was a book in there my sister had put. It was called The Big Prayer Book. I don't know who wrote it or anything. And along with it, I found a note my mom had written me. It said, Brad, God's big enough to handle anything. You know, just ask him, he'll help you. So I did. I prayed to God and said, if you're real, show me. And I started reading the Bible. And in doing this, I got up to Isaiah 65, and it says, God chose you. You know, you weren't looking for God, but he chose you. And of all the drugs I've done, of all the exciting things I've done, I would have never thought that that could come from reading the Bible. And it's beyond anything that I've ever done. So, my name is Brad Agnew, and I've reclaimed my faith.

Lord, teach us to pray. The men who urged Jesus to educate them about prayer weren't immature or novices. Each of them had prayed in penitence, for safety, for a good night's catch, as part of a life story that led them to careers in fishing, tax collecting, and even political activism. But they had heard from Jesus, from time in close with Jesus, a whole new way of praying, one that began with an entirely new view of God. Gone was the angry, frowning deity of their imaginations, the God who was always disappointed with them. For they had heard their master call this God his Father, even Daddy. The grace they found in Jesus opened up a whole new way to pray. And they were hungry to know more, learn more, pray more. Grace made them passionate about prayer. So it will be with us. When we discover what has always been true, that we are loved and held as closely as a parent holds us, that we were truly, eagerly embraced before we had a righteous thought, we unclench our bodies and our minds. Our prayer becomes an easy, reverent conversation warmed by love, and all our fears diminish. The Father who loved this world so much that he gave Jesus to us rejoices when we trust him, welcome him, and tell him everything. Grace leads us first to gratitude, and gratitude to prayer. So stay in grace.

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1: In the book of Romans, chapter 16, verse 20, the Bible says that the God of peace shall bruise Satan under your feet shortly. A number of years ago, I was trying to help a young lady that grew up in a Christian home but had wandered into witchcraft. And she had just gotten deep into spells and potions and all kinds of dark things. And then her upbringing came back to her mind. The Holy Spirit was working on her heart, and she wanted to come back to Jesus. And so we were emailing each other, and I was trying to encourage her. And one day I sent her an email, and then I got an email back from her address. And it was pretty shocking. When I got it, the words were simply, "Back off, Wolberg, she's mine." And when I read that, I thought, the devil is speaking directly through this woman, and she doesn't even know it. Well, I didn't dialogue with the devil. I just sent a reply back, and it was this verse 20, that says, "The God of peace shall bruise Satan under your feet shortly." And then within a few minutes, I got another email back from this girl, and it was her, not the devil. And I've always remembered that, and I thought, we are in a battle with evil forces, and we can't fight them by ourselves. When you get into witchcraft, when you get into sin, the only one that can get you out is Jesus Christ and His holy angels and the power of His Holy Spirit. We're in a battle, and we need to know whose side we're on in order to win. In Romans chapter 16, verse 20, the Bible says that the God of peace shall bruise or crush Satan under your feet shortly if we are followers of Jesus Christ.
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0: My parents got divorced when I was 3 or 4, and then I was basically unchurched most of my life. I had a girlfriend in high school tell me that she had to break up with me because I wasn't a Christian. I thought, that's weird. I believe in God. Why would she say that? Not realizing I was living a horrible life with foul language, was mean, and other stuff. And that kind of challenged me initially. And then my dad, 9/11, woke him up, that he wasn't ready to meet his Lord, though he was a man that I valued and knew loved me, didn't doubt that. But he just knew he needed more. So he started watching TV ministries first, Baptist preachers and others, and he was kind of intrigued by what he was learning. And so when he turned me on to this television station, first thing that I got access to was Doug Batchelor's Most Amazing Prophecy series that he did in Berrien Springs, Michigan. And I remember when I first watched this, my background was Baptist-ish of sorts, but I remember when I first watched this series, I remember thinking, I've never heard that before, about the state of the dead, or about the Sabbath, or the commandments, or the rapture, or other things. And I remember thinking to myself, I've never heard that before, but that's what the text says. And that kept happening, and I had this experience of just wondering, like, well, what else have I believed that isn't as it is, you know? And the more I watched, the more helpful it became. But again, he kind of took a different perspective on the messages, so it was fresh to me. But I just, these things I had never heard before, and I just realized, like, there's so much stuff in the Bible that no one's talking about and that people need to know. And so I ended up in this awkward situation that some of my friends who didn't believe what I was coming to believe, I didn't know how to communicate with them. And so one of the things that helped me initially was the SabbathTruths.com website, the TruthAboutHell.com, and the Truth About Death, and some of those resource websites and Amazing Facts have put together that were just full of resources. If I needed an answer to something that someone brought up, there would be a 95% chance that Amazing Facts would have something that I could use. It makes witnessing even easier in that sense. The Amazing Facts Prophecy Study Bible was my first real Bible that I had of a more trusted translation. The Bible study guides were in the back of it. They had a lot of other resources that were helpful. If you can hand a book to somebody and you can pick up a phone and call Amazing Facts, you have everything you need. And so I was just printing off stuff and handing it to people, you know, like, here's what I'm coming to realize. This is true. It's in the Bible. And it was a huge blessing to me and a real help just to kind of help me to better understand what the message was and understand it for myself and have resources to put in the hands of other people. It was invaluable. Some time went by. I eventually went to a school of evangelism and was baptized. And then I had this amazing opportunity that after being in ministry for about 5 or 6 years, Doug Batchelor was going to be the main speaker at a youth event. And I was actually going to be doing a seminar at this youth event. And it was just this amazing kind of full circle experience that the first person that I came in contact with in Adventism to hear the message, to have it make sense, to be able to do ministry together with them in whatever role possible, just meant the world to me. And to be able to tell him my story and tell him thank you was invaluable. And so God just gave me a precious gift in affording that opportunity, and I'll never forget that. My name is Dee. Thank you for changing my life.
1: There is no prosecutor or court who dares to bring against our souls the charges we know to be true. At worst, they see the grander crimes, the times when carelessly we broke the law or took what never could be ours. But in our hearts, we know a catalog of faults so dark, so cold, that nothing less than warming grace could ever resurrect our hope. And so the work of God is always to speak peace to fearful souls. Come now, invites the Father of us all, let us reason together. Though your sins are like scarlet, they shall be as white as snow. For God sent the Son into the world not to condemn the world, but that the world might be saved through him. This is the good news, yes, the gospel that we hardly dare to dream is true. There's finally an answer to the deadly accurate indictment, the sentence that we've earned. Against the record of our sins, we see the deep unblemished holiness of him who gladly offered he would bear the penalty for all we've done, would die the death that should be ours. He was wounded for our transgressions. He was bruised for our iniquities. Upon him was the chastisement that made us whole, and with his stripes we are healed. There's just one exit from this courtroom, only one. If anyone does sin, we have an advocate with the Father, Jesus Christ the righteous. Embrace the offer grace provides and stay in it.

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1: The Bible says in 1 Thessalonians chapter 4, verse 16 and 17, that someday soon the Lord Himself will descend from heaven with a shout, and then those of us that are ready will be caught up to meet the Lord in the air. I do a lot of traveling, and some time ago I was in an airport waiting for my connecting flight, and the announcement came over the speakers that it's now time to board. And as I stood in line getting ready to go to the counter and hand the lady my ticket and get on the plane, I looked to my left and I saw a young man sitting on a seat, and he was sound asleep. And I thought to myself, this is probably his flight, and if he doesn't wake up, he's going to miss it. So I walked over there and I gave him a gentle kick in the leg, and I looked at him and I said, is this your flight? We're boarding. And so he woke up and he said, oh yes, thank you very much. I don't want to miss the plane. As I thought about that, I thought about heaven, and I thought about Jesus coming down from heaven to get his people, and how important it is that we don't sleep because of the sins of this world, and that we miss our flight. 1 Thessalonians chapter 4, verses 16 and 17 say that someday soon the Lord himself shall descend from heaven with a shout, with the voice of the archangel, and with the trumpet of God, and the dead in Christ shall rise first. Then we who are alive and remain shall be caught up together with them in the clouds to meet the Lord in the air, and so shall we ever be with the Lord. Dear friend, we cannot afford to miss this flight because we've been sleeping in sin, following the ways of this world. May God help us to be ready for heaven when Jesus comes. You have just heard His voice from the Bible today.
0: If you enjoyed this short devotional with Steve Wolberg, you can hear more messages online at His Voice Today.

When I was 3.5 years, my parents divorced. Their divorce really violently affected my life and my childhood. And I was traumatized, devastated, and my heart was broken. Since then, I grew up, I really want to get healed. So I got a chance in 1983 when I was 21 years to go to Belgium. So I said I was free, I want to get healed. At that time in 1983, there was a new age thing. I thought maybe with this supernatural thing, there was new age, they have a lot of promises. I think maybe they can, with this supernatural method, I can get healed. But I ended up with a serious depression. Only one day, people introduced me to Jesus. I met Jesus. He is the one who healed my broken heart. Nobody else, nothing else. I tried many things, the worldly thing, and nothing, and nobody really can heal my broken heart. Jesus is the only one. And when I met Jesus years after, when one day I saw there in the street there was an old man incense speak to herself and pick up the cigarette from the street. When I saw her, I said to myself, with tears came out of my eyes, I said to myself, if I didn't meet Jesus, I'll be end my life like this woman. So Jesus is really, he gave me the purpose of my life and everything, and he healed my broken heart.

0: safe.
1: Perhaps you mean a metal-banded box, a vault, a walk-in high-tech cave where wealth is stored. Perhaps you mean a spot on Earth where threats are temporarily gone, where you can stretch out on the grass fearing neither man nor beast. Perhaps you mean a chosen friend, a spouse, a person who will hear your deepest hurts and never leave you by yourself. You surely mean the covenanted God who is far bigger than our brokenness, our sin, who gathers up and fathers out to all who choose his open arms. He has removed our sins as far from us as the east is from the west. The Lord is like a father to his children, tender and compassionate to those who fear him. For all his untamed love and unchecked power, our God is deeply and forever safe. He never changes or casts a shifting shadow. Come home to safe and stay in grace.

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1: In the book of Genesis, chapter 2, verse 17, God warned Adam that if he ate from the forbidden fruit, he would surely die. In the next chapter, the serpent spoke to Eve in the garden. Actually, it was the devil speaking through a serpent. And what he said is very instructive to us. In verse 4, the serpent said to the woman, "You shall not surely die." Now, this is interesting because in chapter 2, verse 17, God used four words, "You shall surely die." And then in chapter 3, verse 4, the devil used those same four words, but he introduced one foreign word right in the middle, "You shall not surely die." And that tells us that the devil can put his own word right in the middle of God's words. It reminds me of trout fishing. I used to do a lot of trout fishing, and you take a nice worm and put it on a hook, put it in the water, and the trout sees the good worm. It is a good worm. But then he takes a bite, and he's hooked. And that's the way the devil works. He even quotes good words from God, but he puts his one word of deception in the middle of it to lead us astray. God doesn't want us to be led astray by Satan's mixing of truth and error. He wants us to follow only the pure word of God, to stay away from any of the devil's lies, and to follow exactly what he says. In Genesis chapter 2, verse 17, God told Adam, "In the day that you eat, you will surely die." And then the serpent said, "You will not surely die." And that's how this world fell into sin. Let's not make the same mistake that Eve made. Let's follow only what God says and not follow Satan even one little bit. You have just heard His voice today.
0: If you enjoyed this short devotional with Steve Wolberg, you can hear more messages online at hisvoicetoday.com.

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Brother Guthrie owned 4 acres just outside that two-lane town. One night he had a vision, saw God's plan for that piece of ground. Every board, every pew, the stained glass too. Before you could say amen, the cornerstone was set. From the first nail to the steeple, without a single cent of debt, the whole town answered the call. The church went up in no time, in the twinkling of an eye. Built on the Rock of Ages, built to stand the test of time. I grew up on the stories about the sweat, the blood, the glory. I thank God

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I thank God I was raised in the church.

0: My name is Kareem. I am from Lebanon. I was born in a traditional Christian home. I used to go every single day to the church. Up to I was about 16 years old. And then I just drifted away from the church and I started being interested in music. I started working as a DJ in radio stations and in nightclubs. And I was working in Dubai in the nightlife in one of the most famous clubs in Dubai. I always felt that there was an emptiness inside me. So this is when I decided to study music production and audio engineering to become, an international DJ where I can travel the world, I can play in front of a huge crowd. For sure, God stopped me because he had another plan for me. This is where I met my wife.
1: I'm Bulgarian by origin, but my father decided to take my family and we all migrated to Australia. I was on and off in the church, visiting, trying to find my roots there, but didn't really happen for me. So I got a job as an air hostess with Emirates Airlines and I moved to Dubai.
0: Believe it or not, even though that I was a DJ, I was shy to approach her. But I felt that there is a voice in my head that was pushing me to go and just talk to her. We decided, to start a family and to get married. And this is when I met her dad. And he was always talking to me about God, about Jesus. But I never have questions. I always accept out of respect because he's my father-in-law. One day he just calls me on Skype and he tells me, I have sent you something to your post office. So when you have time, go and pick it up. I said, okay. So I went, I pick it up, I opened the package, and it says, amazing facts, the most amazing prophecies, Doc Bachelor. I just put it in the drawers. But then after 2 weeks, I just told my wife, we have to watch it. What if your dad calls me and asks me about these DVDs and what shall I say? She said, okay, so let's watch it. I was really amazed because 16 years in the church where I used to attend, and I've never saw anybody using the Bible and talking about the Bible like Pastor Doug did. And at this very moment, I heard a small voice in my head telling me, are you listening to this? And I said, I am. And he said, if you are willing, I will deliver you. And I said, I am willing. That was my conversion moment. And this is when God turned my life upside down. I called my father-in-law and I said, this is the truth. I accept it, but I want more. Give me more. So he told me, go to the Amazing Facts website and do the Bible studies there. So I learned about the Sabbath, the second coming, the health message. All this I've never heard about in my life. Everything was new to me. I knew that this was the truth because it was very clear from the Word of God. It wasn't me that was looking after God. He was looking for me.
1: We decided that we would get baptized together. And we decided to do it in Australia, so my father, who planted also the seed, would witness that.
0: God started calling me to ministry. And I talked with the pastor introduced me to the president of the field, and they gave me the opportunity to go and study to become a pastor. I know for a fact that when Pastor Doug was doing these amazing prophecy series, he would never thought someone sitting somewhere in the Middle East, God using them to take me out of darkness into his marvelous light. In fact, I always think about it. If I ever saw Pastor Doug, I will I'll just give him the biggest hug in the world. شكراً Amazing Facts لأن الله استخدمكم لكي تغيروا حياتنا.
1: And thank you Amazing Facts for changing our lives.

It usually begins with regret, the uncanny ability to recall and cringe at taunting words we said on playgrounds 40 years ago. And then, in night's small hours, when the clock is our companion and our jury, the list of sins remembered grows unbearably long. There is no prosecutor so cutting and so close as a human mind turned inward on itself. Cheating on a test or cheating on a spouse, angry words or angry deeds, vengeance taken or vengeance fervently desired. The catalog of all the things for which we've asked forgiveness 100 times seems endless and unreconciled. Can God forgive what we remember with such terrible exactness? Is He more kind to us than we are to ourselves? The gospel couldn't be clearer. If we confess our sins, He is faithful and just to forgive us our sins and cleanse us from all unrighteousness. As far as the east is from the west, so far He removes our transgressions from us. And by this we will know that we are from the truth and will reassure our hearts before Him whenever our hearts condemn us. For God is greater than our hearts, and He knows everything. Grace is God's answer to regret, His way of helping us forget what He has chosen to forget. When we trust His forgiving words more than our own accusing words, we find the quiet that love provides. Believe His kind, redeeming promise, and stay in grace.

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1: In the book of Ephesians chapter 6, Paul talks about putting on the armor of God to resist the power of the devil. In verse 16, he says, "Above all, taking the shield of faith, wherewith you shall be able to quench all the fiery darts of the wicked one." Believe it or not, just yesterday I was out in my backyard in North Idaho, which is surrounded by forest, and I was using my chainsaw, cutting wood, and getting ready for winter. And I didn't see it. It was right in front of me. I either stepped on or walked close enough to a big hornet's nest. And before I knew what was happening, these hornets were just flying out of the nest and they were attacking me. One of them landed right on my nose and he bit me hard. Another one hit me on the arm and I started running down the road as quick as I could. Some of them followed me, but eventually I got away, checked out my wounds, realized nothing serious, and I thought, I have got to stay away from those hornets. The Bible says that we're in a battle between God and the devil, and Satan is attacking us, especially as we get closer to the coming of Jesus. He is attacking and he's hitting hard, just like those hornets hit me. And the only way that we can resist the devil is, first of all, by knowing that he's there, by trusting the Bible and trusting in the power of Jesus Christ. Paul says in chapter 6 of Ephesians that we need to put on the armor of God, every single piece. And in verse 16, he says, "Above all, taking the shield of faith, wherewith you shall be able to quench all the fiery darts of the wicked." The devil is certainly throwing his fiery darts at us, but we can quench them by faith in God, by trusting the power of his word. You've just heard his voice today.
0: If you enjoyed this short devotional with Steve Wolberg, you can hear more messages online at

Warning. Side effects of listening to KWJD include sudden joy, smiling for no reason, and unexpected praise breaks. That's 92.1 FM, KWJD, live from Onalaska, Washington, because faith meets the airwaves here. And the music, oh yeah, it slaps.

grew up in Hungary. At the age of 6, our family moved from Hungary to the United States. The transition from Hungary and Europe in general, it was definitely a change. When I was 14, I started smoking, I did drugs. After I went back to Hungary at the age of 18, I started living a better lifestyle. I stopped drinking, smoking, doing drugs. I was definitely cleaning up. And when I walked past those streets where my local church was, I always had this good feeling. I wasn't quite ready to enter it yet, but I certainly knew that that's where I should be. Came back to the States several years later, and I was feeling lost. I didn't find my purpose, didn't know where to go with life. I was unemployed, I had anxiety issues, just wasn't able to find peace. However, the big change actually happened in my life when the pandemic hit the world. This was, and I still remember the date exactly, it was February 2nd of 2020. I was not feeling too well. I was just kind of blue and depressed and just laying around, and where I, you know, flip on the TV and start channel surfing, and lo and behold, I come across Amazing Facts TV channel on our local cable station. And literally the Holy Spirit just touched my heart at that moment. I was immediately alive again, it seemed. My health changed after that. I stopped eating unhealthy foods and unclean foods. At the end of the series, my desire to get to know Christ even more was growing and was insatiable, it seemed like. I grabbed every opportunity I could. That's all I was doing. I always had the feeling that Pastor Doug is talking to me, that he knows me, that he knows what I'm going through. My testimony wouldn't be complete if I didn't mention my daughter. I hadn't really introduced the Lord to her. At first I told her about the health aspect. From that day on, we started praying together. She was very enthralled and very eager to learn, which brought my faith to a higher level as well, because she was very open to it. She even made the point to say, "Why didn't you tell me this before?" And that's an 8-year-old who is able to understand what is being said, which just speaks volumes that God uses him greatly. So after watching Pastor Doug on my television set, I was introduced to my local church, which I've been attending ever since I'm able. And not only did I find a community, I found other Hungarians that share my faith. We get together often. We support each other. It's just been a blessing beyond words. My name is Angela Kaiser. Thank you for changing my life.

We wouldn't ridicule a child who said to us, "I'm really scared. Please hold my hand." We wouldn't taunt a hurricane survivor, "Snap out of it, get on with life." Because we're human, we know fear. Hurt and pain may come our way, events may spin beyond control. We could lose those that we can't live without. When all the world is afraid, let's honor those who own their fear with honesty. It is no sin to be afraid. The fault lies only when we let our fears erode what heaven says we owe each other: grace and truth and gentleness. There's no just cause for hate or hoarding, prejudice or wounds. Our worry need not make us lose our wits. 100 times the Bible says, "Don't be afraid." Or as the better versions have it, "You can stop being afraid now." There's just one thing that calms our fears: the truth that we aren't left alone. "Peace I leave with you," the Lord who calmed the storms declares. "My peace I give to you." Wherever he is welcome, fear declines, then disappears. The grace that saves us also soothes us. Hear the voice above the storm. Take the hand still offered you, and stay in grace.

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1: In John chapter 3, verse 16, which is the most famous verse in the Bible, Jesus said, "For God so loved the world that He gave His only begotten Son, that whoever would believe in Him should not perish, but have everlasting life." Just a couple days ago, I was in Spokane, Washington, and I picked up a copy of the newspaper. And one of the headlines says, "Man rescues son who fell into river." A father jumped into the Spokane River from the Washington State Bridge to rescue his 23-month-old son after the toddler fell off the bridge Thursday afternoon. Miraculously, the boy fell into a location where there was a pool, and the father immediately jumped into the river, grabbed his son, and carried him to shore. The article continues by saying that many instances like that don't have happy endings because the Spokane River is very treacherous. And as I thought about that, I thought about God. And I think about John 3:16 and how we've all, just like that little boy, we've fallen into the river of sin. And we're lost in this world. And there's really no hope for us unless we have someone jump in into this world of evil and try to get us out. And that's what Jesus did for you and for me 2,000 years ago. I'm a dad and I've got two kids. And when I read a story like this, I can't help but be touched by the love of God and His sending His Son to save a lost world. John chapter 3, verse 16. The most famous verse in the Bible is about a rescue operation. The Bible says, "For God so loved the world that He gave," just like that father jumped, "He gave His only begotten Son, that whoever believes in Him should not perish, but have everlasting life." You have just heard His voice today.
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Welcome back to Walking on Water. I'm your host, Tom Maycumber. We play gospel bluegrass music, and today I have a special feature for you. We'll be profiling the music of the Forbes family. And we'll also consider Psalm 107, verse 43. Whoever is wise, let them attend to these things. Let them consider the steadfast love of the Lord. But now let's start the music with something from the Forbes family. This is the a cappella, I Feel Like My Time Ain't Long. When

Life's Railway to Heaven. Those were the musicians at Doobie Shea Music. We're called Walking on Water. I'm Tom Maycumber. Acts 3 verse 6 is the end of one story about a beggar where Peter said, I don't have any silver or gold for you, but I'll give you what I have. In the name of Jesus Christ the Nazarene, get up and walk. This is Marty Raybon, Get Up in Jesus' Name.

Before the Fire Comes Down, that was the Del McCurry Band. We're called Walking on Water, and I'm Tom Maycumber. I first became aware of the wasp nest inside the gas compartment on the side of my car when I reached my hand inside and began unscrewing the gas cap, only to be stung twice. At first, I didn't realize what was happening. I felt something brush against my finger and then sharp pain. But it was another second before I could react and pull my hand away, but not before the second sting. I learned something from that experience. Now in the spring, when wasps are busy making their nests, I make sure to look inside the gas cap compartment before reaching inside. The Book of Proverbs says over and over that it is a wise person who seeks to increase their knowledge. It doesn't teach that only those who have amassed great knowledge are wise, but rather a wise person is someone who wants to learn more and who is willing to learn more. And David had this specific advice in Psalm 103 verse 43 for those who are willing to learn more. Whoever is wise, let him attend to these things. Let him consider the steadfast love of the Lord. Here is Doyle Austin and Quicksilver, God is Love.

I'm Tom Maycumber. We're called Walking on Water. We play gospel bluegrass music. And here is Nashville's Farmhands. This Time's for the Lord.

I'm Tom Maycumber, and I want to thank you for joining me here today at Walking on Water, where we are celebrating the gospel with gospel bluegrass music. From Littlestown, Pennsylvania, the Forbes family were one of the first all-gospel bands in bluegrass. Comprised of four siblings and one friend, they began playing in church and in 1982 released their first album. They were showcased at IBMA in 1995, and Ron Block was so impressed with them that he produced their next album. From 1988 to 1993, they took a break from performing, and in the late 1990s, they stopped for good, but their music remains some of the most highly regarded gospel bluegrass ever. I'd like to feature for you the gospel sound of the Forbes family, and first, from 1995 with Ron Block producing, this is Heaven on My Knees.

You're listening to Walking on Water, where we are listening to our featured group for today, Littlestown, Pennsylvania's Forbes Family, and that was Which Way Will You Choose? Here they are again, I'll Look to Him.

You're listening to Walking on Water. I'm Tom Maycumber. We play gospel bluegrass music, and that was our featured group for today, the Forbes Family, with The Whale Swallowed Jonah. Here they are one more time, Sacred Memories.

0: I'm Tom Maycumber, and you've been listening to Walking on Water. Today we feature the gospel sound of Littletown, Pennsylvania's Forbes family. And we also consider that the book of Proverbs says over and over that it is a wise person who seeks to increase their knowledge. It doesn't teach that only those who have amassed great knowledge are wise, but rather a wise person is someone who wants to learn more and who is willing to learn more. My prayer this week is that we will all be willing to learn more about God through His Son Jesus. Thank you for listening, and until next time we meet, have a blessed week in Jesus.
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3: In the book of Revelation, chapter 1, verse 18, Jesus Christ said, "I am He who lives and was dead, and behold, I am alive forevermore. Amen. And have the keys of hell and of death." This past winter, my little boy, Seth, learned how to snowboard up in the mountains of North Idaho, and he had his first lesson on a Friday. And the next Friday, I knew that he was planning on going up with his teacher up to one of the big slopes, and he was going to be going down with her quite a ways down and pretty fast. And my son, he's an eight-year-old, and he just likes to do things like that. And so the night before he had his second lesson, I met with my family for worship, and we all knelt down and prayed. And I prayed that the Lord Jesus would keep Seth alive and that he wouldn't kill himself on the slopes. Well, on that Friday, he went up and he did his thing, and I prayed for him. And later on that day, I called the house, and my daughter was there, and my little five-year-old girl, and she answered the phone. And she said, "Daddy, Daddy," she said, "Seth is alive." And of course, I was relieved to hear that he made it through going down the big slope. And when she said, "He's alive," I thought about Jesus Christ. Revelation 1, verse 18, Jesus said, "I am He who lives and was dead, and behold, I am alive forevermore. Amen. And I have the keys of hell and of death." Thank God that Jesus is alive today. He's up in heaven, and He's coming back to take His people home. And because He's alive, we can live with Him forever and ever if we choose Jesus as our personal Savior. He's alive, and I want to live forever too. Don't you? You have just heard His voice today.
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5: My greatest wish is that my children will see me the way I see my own father. He's a very devoted man, and that kind of framed my childhood going forward from there, where I was always involved in church work, and I had a very rich experience with the Lord at a young age, all the way up through college. Then after I got married, I got in at a company called Comcast, and I spent the past roughly 9 years at Comcast. And I was actually watching television with my son, and a Comcast commercial came on the air. And he said, "Oh, Daddy, that's Comcast. That's where you work, Daddy." And most fathers would be proud of something like that, but it really struck me that my son's getting older, and he does not see me as a servant of the Lord. He sees me as a servant of my company, and I knew that I would have to make some changes because I wanted him to know me as a man of God. I never thought I would be a preacher or anything like that, but I knew that there was room in the work for me and for my talents, and I wanted my son to see me operating in the work. That's when I knew that my time there was coming to an end. I was sitting in my office one day, and I was kneeling in prayer, and I said, "God, show me what you want me to do, because it seems like a big move here, and everyone's thinking I'm crazy, and I don't know exactly how, you know, things are going to go if they don't go well. It's a crazy thought when you're thinking about God. And I lifted my head up in prayer, and there were just like a flock of, maybe 300 birds that were just flying, and they were swooping down over the water, and they would fly back up, and then they would chase each other around. And I was just looking at the pattern of the giant flock, and the promise of the Lord came to me where he says that he takes care of the sparrows, and you don't see them worrying about how they are going to be taken care of from day to day. They don't wring their hands wondering, will there be any worms to eat tomorrow? And that promise really stood out to me, and says, he said, how much more do I love you? I'm not going to send you on a mission to do my work and leave you high and dry, because you claim to be my child, you claim to be my son, and everyone knows that. That assurance allows me to know that whatever happens here, whatever happens after here, we're sons of God, and there are certain things that we shouldn't worry about. From the day we arrived at AFCO, it's been obvious that God has blessed the Amazing Facts Ministry, the AFCO program, and I will be using my AFCO experience, no matter where I go, to reach people, because the personal touch of face-to-face evangelism, speaking and sharing the Word of God out of your own mouth, there's no replacement for that. And Amazing Facts has been very instrumental in helping me find the area of the work of God and showing me how large and how broad it is. It's been a tremendous blessing to be in a place where we're around people seeking to do God's will and listening for His voice in their life. And that's very, very important today.
6: 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Thank you for your support.

deeply now and let your heart grow quiet as you turn from sins forgiven. By this we shall know that we are of the truth and reassure our hearts before Him whenever our hearts condemn us. For God is greater than our hearts, and He knows everything. It's not the voice of God that drives you on to fear or rush or labor past your strength. We dare not make the Spirit own our anxiousness or lack of peace. God is always on the side of what gives life, builds hope, and moves us even one small step toward balance. His grace is meant to keep us breathing as well as for our saving. The day that Jesus wants to bring us healing is the day that we are living, not only when our destinies are weighed. I have come that they may have life and have it to the full. His grace is for today and always. So stay in grace. I'm Bill Knott, thanking you for listening to Grace Notes. If you'd like to know more about Grace, visit our website.

0: Hey guys, thank you so much for watching. I hope you enjoyed my cover of I Can Only Imagine. I just wanted to thank the band Mercy Me and especially Bart for writing this song and sharing his incredible story. It's impacted me over the years as well as the lives of millions of people all over the world. The movie is out now.
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2: Maranatha, the Lord is coming. A devotional by Ellen White. July 18th, Satanic Miracles, Part 1.

0: satanic miracles. There shall arise false Christs and false prophets, and shall show great signs and wonders, insomuch that, if it were possible, they shall deceive the very elect. Matthew chapter 24, verse 24. The enemy is preparing to deceive the whole world by his miracle-working power. He will assume to personate the angels of light, to personate Jesus Christ. So far as his power extends, he will perform actual miracles. Says the scripture, he deceiveth them that dwell on the earth by the means of those miracles which he had power to do, not merely those which he pretends to do. Something more than mere impostures is brought to view in this scripture. But there is a limit beyond which Satan cannot go. And here he calls deception to his aid and counterfeits the work which he has not power actually to perform. In the last days, he will appear in such a manner as to make men believe him to be Christ come the second time into the world. He will indeed transform himself into an angel of light. He will come personating Jesus Christ, working mighty miracles, and men will fall down and worship him as Jesus Christ. We shall be commanded to worship this being whom the world will glorify as Christ. Just before us is the hour of temptation, which shall come upon all the world to try them that dwell upon the earth. Revelation chapter 3, verse 10. All whose faith is not firmly established upon the word of God will be deceived and overcome. Satan works with all deceivableness of unrighteousness to gain control of the children of men, and his deceptions will continually increase. But he can gain his object only as men voluntarily yield to his temptations. Those who are earnestly seeking a knowledge of the truth and are striving to purify their souls through obedience, thus doing what they can to prepare for the conflict, will find in the God of truth a sure defense. Because thou hast kept the word of my patience, I also will keep thee, verse 10, is the Savior's promise. He would sooner send every angel out of heaven to protect his people than leave one soul that trusts in him to be overcome by Satan. Maranatha, the Lord is coming.
1: I encourage you to be ye doers of the word and not hearers only. Thank you for listening, and be sure to join us tomorrow for your daily devotional reading.

I grew up in a Christian home in the suburbs of Washington, D.C. My mom would take me to see the fireworks on 4th of July downtown. My parents both went to church, but they didn't have the best relationship. So by about the time I was 10, you know, they had reached a point where they were splitting up and divorcing. When you've got something like that in the home, it kind of spills down to the children. They don't really know it, but they're absorbing that, and their character and the way they develop is kind of affected by that. As life went on, things started coming into my life that were definitely going against probably the ways that my mom wanted me to brought up. Music was starting to have a role in my life, where I was listening to music that we never listened to in the home, like hard rock, psychedelic rock. I went on to boarding school, and I really loved the experience, but I was starting to get a little bit more involved with drinking. You know, like anything that's unhealthy for you, it can create a bad habit or become an addiction. And I got really depressed. It was the type of depression where you're just in agony for hours. I mean, you're just wailing, crying by yourself in your room. I decided that the best way to handle it would be to commit suicide. So I took a bottle of about 50 pills of Benadryl. I woke up the next morning, you know, and I was like, wow, you know, I'm alive. As years went on, I was developing these ideas in my life as like, who are you? What's gonna make you special? And I just really pursued this idea of wanting to make it as a pilot. And I got the ratings that I eventually needed to become a flight instructor. Went on to work for a small freight company in New England. Went on to fly for FedEx. I thought, man, this is it. This is the greatest thing ever. You know, I'm like, you've arrived. You know, this lifestyle that I was building, I mean, it really kind of come together. But yet, my life was incomplete. Because of the addictions and the patterns that I had in my life, I was always going back to those things that were separating me from God. When I was at home on my days off, I'd go out and have a great time with my friends. I'd go home by myself, and all the stuff would just come back. It's like you couldn't escape it. So not too much long after that, I met my wife, Dara, and I started going to church with her. It kind of revived something in me, and I started seeking the Lord. About that time that year, my stepdad, he had his niece visiting, and they gave me a disc. It had the links to an entire Amazing Facts prophecy series on it. I couldn't stop watching it. I just really liked the way that Pastor Doug preaches. He was so clear and so easy to understand. I started seeing Jesus in the Bible. You know, I'd said that these addictions had come into my life, but when the Lord took hold of my life, He actually took all those out.

When we were kids, each walk became a race. Each math assignment launched a competition. Every recital was a place to prove our mastery. Half of us on any day were losers of some kind, in the race to the mailbox, in the quest to get the better grade, in the hope to have one shining moment when we were proclaimed the best. And so we arrive at midlife with a shelf half full of trophies and an aching sense that we have lost more than some rounds of golf and afternoons of tennis. We spend the first half of our lives turning friends into competitors and spend the last half trying to reverse that process. Winning may be everything, but everything on many days can feel remarkably like nothing. Grace offers us a different way, a way to run with others, not against them, a way to play for joy and not for triumph. There are no losers in this race, except for those who will not enter. The Apostle Paul, as tough a man as ever walked the planet, reminded us how all may share the final victory. I have finished the race. I have kept the faith. Now there is in store for me the crown of righteousness, which the Lord, the righteous judge, will award to me on that day, and not only to me, but also to all who have longed for his appearing. Grace crowds the finish line with millions of co-winners. And the Lord, who judges everyone, is delighted with the outcome. So stay in grace.

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1: In Proverbs chapter 16, verse 18, the Bible says, "Pride goeth before destruction, and a haughty spirit before a fall." Some time ago, I was driving down a highway, and I looked on the side of the road, and I saw a big sign, and it was an advertisement for the United States Navy. Now, I certainly respect the Navy, but what I saw taught me a spiritual lesson. There was a picture of an ocean and a submarine that was way down below the water, the surface of the water, and the caption said, "Our pride runs deep." And as I kept driving, I thought about that line, that advertisement for the Navy, "Our pride runs deep." And I thought about Lucifer and how pride is really what got the whole world, or the whole universe, into the mess that it's in. Lucifer became proud after he tempted Adam and Eve. Down throughout human history, people have been proud. Pride is a very terrible thing. And the Bible says that pride goes before destruction and a haughty spirit before a fall. Jesus continually teaches humility. In Matthew chapter 11, verse 28, he said, "Come to me, all you who labor and are heavy laden, and I will give you rest." And then he said, "Learn of me, for I am meek and lowly in heart, and you will find rest for your souls." Somebody else once said, "Pride is the president of hell." If we're going to overcome sin and prepare for heaven through Jesus Christ and His grace, we've got to overcome pride, give it up, and learn to be humble in heart. Proverbs 16:18, "Pride goes before destruction, and a haughty spirit before a fall."
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Bible in her hand. And I knew she was gone when I walked in. 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

0: Let visitors join in family worship. But ye are a chosen generation, a royal priesthood, and holy nation, a peculiar people, that ye should show forth the praises of him who hath called you out of darkness into his marvelous light. 1 Peter chapter 2, verse 9. In a sense, the father is the priest of the household, laying upon the family altar the morning and evening sacrifice. But the wife and children should unite in prayer and join in the song of praise. In the morning, before he leaves home for his daily labor, let the father gather his children about him and, bowing before God, commit them to the care of the Father in heaven. When the cares of the day are past, let the family unite in offering grateful prayer and raising the song of praise in acknowledgement of divine care during the day. Do not fail to gather your family around God's altar. In our efforts for the comfort and happiness of guests, let us not overlook our obligations to God. The hour of prayer should not be neglected for any consideration. Do not talk and amuse yourselves till all are too weary to enjoy the season of devotion. To do this is to present to God a lame offering. At an early hour of the evening, when we can pray unhurriedly and understandingly, we should present our supplications and raise our voices in happy, grateful praise. Let all who visit Christians see that the hour of prayer is the most precious, the most sacred, and the happiest hour of the day. These seasons of devotion exert a refining, elevating influence upon all who participate in them. They bring a peace and rest grateful to the Spirit. A lamp, however small, if kept steadily burning, may be the means of lighting many other lamps. Wonderful opportunities are ours through a faithful use of the opportunities of our own homes. If we will open our hearts and homes to the divine principles of life, we shall become channels for currents of life-giving power. From our homes will flow streams of healing, bringing life and beauty and fruitfulness where now are barrenness and dearth. My Life Today, July 18th.
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1: When you want to look or find truth as badly as you want to breathe air, and you honestly come to God, no reservation, and you say, Lord, show me your truth. God is diligent and will always answer that prayer. And I see that as long as you're seeking after that truth, God will bring situations into your life. He will bring people into your life, obstacles that will get you to pause and say, there is more than me and this situation, and there's more than this situation. There's a solution to this problem. In New York City, I was a musical director of a Latin orchestra comprised of about 15 musicians, of which I was one of them, along with my twin brother. Unfortunately, in the business of music, you see a lot of the drinking, the debauchery that comes along with not being in the right state of mind in a nightclub. And reflecting on that, whether or not that was something I wanted to show my child. He was one at the time. He couldn't ever see me play because there's no way they would let a child, of course, into any of those places. So from that perspective and the perspective of wanting to be safer for my family, we decided to move to Florida. After a year, a friend of the group called me up and he invited me over to a church that he had located here in Florida, and I went to visit with him. And the draw there was that the pastor was looking for musicians to participate in his worship team. By participating in music at this particular church, the pastors there would give me more of an influence as far as being able to teach others music, as well as giving me responsibility for their Sunday Bible classes. But doing the classes really got me to look at certain things within the scriptures, and it created more questions than it had answers for me. So I didn't really disregard what I was reading, but I kind of put it on the back burner because I couldn't reconcile it until a certain situation arose where I had to witness to a friend of mine. And in the course of us talking, he began asking me questions that were the questions I had put on the back burner and I really didn't have answers for. And the biggest one for me and really stuck in my brain the most was what happens when you die. So I wanted to delve deeper into what I was learning. It had to be in there. I just didn't know where to find it. And that was the problem I was facing. One day I was at work and I came across a station and the title was Amazing Facts. And Doug Batchelor was the host. And the very first caller that calls into the show is asking Doug Batchelor what happens when you die. So to say the least, I was excited. I stopped what I was doing at my desk and I grabbed a pen and paper. And I knew because of the format he explained that he was going to give Bible verses. And before he gave the Bible verses, he started to explain his answer. And everything he was saying just made sense. It was as if, you know, you had a half-completed puzzle and what he was saying kind of filled in the spaces that were missing. So I was hooked. I was listening to Doug Batchelor every day. I mean, maybe two or three times a day. And throughout the course of his radio show, he would explain about his website. So that got me going to his website, looking at his Bible study material and using that to help me learn more about what I was interested in. And it went from one thing to 12 things to 24 things. I mean, it just kept growing. I couldn't get enough of it. There was another gentleman from my band, and we found out that he had a terminally ill disease such as cancer, and he had the same question that I did: what happens when you die? And I explained, you know, what happens from scripture. He went from being nervous about what was going to happen to having peace. And at that point, I could hear the change in his voice and the way he approached things. He was no longer depressed. For me, I like to believe that he had a sense of hope that he was going to be where he had read in the Bible as far as it relates to heaven, and to support it with scripture and all the things that I have learned from Doug Batchelor's classes and the seminars. Looking back and kind of reflecting on this journey God has put me on, from where I was to where I am now, I can definitely see how he's used providence to influence the steps. Of course, it was me making the choice, because he never takes that away from us. But he's influenced these steps to where I had asked specific questions in prayer throughout my lifetime, and God was answering each and every one of those. But he had to wait till I was ready to receive the answer. I believe that had he showed me this before, I wouldn't have accepted it. I was just too involved with the things I was doing at the time. So definitely I see God's hand in everything that I've done at every point.

It usually begins with regret, the uncanny ability to recall and cringe at taunting words we said on playgrounds 40 years ago. And then, in night's small hours, when the clock is our companion and our jury, the list of sins remembered grows unbearably long. There is no prosecutor so cutting and so close as a human mind turned inward on itself. Cheating on a test or cheating on a spouse, angry words or angry deeds, vengeance taken or vengeance fervently desired. The catalog of all the things for which we've asked forgiveness 100 times seems endless and unreconciled. Can God forgive what we remember with such terrible exactness? Is He more kind to us than we are to ourselves? The gospel couldn't be clearer. If we confess our sins, He is faithful and just to forgive us our sins and cleanse us from all unrighteousness. As far as the east is from the west, so far He removes our transgressions from us. And by this we will know that we are from the truth and will reassure our hearts before Him whenever our hearts condemn us. For God is greater than our hearts, and He knows everything. Grace is God's answer to regret, His way of helping us forget what He has chosen to forget. When we trust His forgiving words more than our own accusing words, we find the quiet that love provides. Believe His kind, redeeming promise, and stay in grace.

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1: In the book of Proverbs, chapter 18, verse 21, the Bible says that death and life are in the power of the tongue, and they that love it shall eat the fruit of it. About a month ago, I was at a church potluck, and I was going through the line, and I saw a big bowl in front of me of what looked like delicious purple cabbage. And so I loaded up and put it on my plate, and then I went and sat down next to my wife and her mother. And we struck up a conversation. I took a bite of the cabbage, and my wife's mother looked at me and said, "How do you like the cabbage?" And I just responded honestly, and I said, "Well, actually, I don't really care for it. I don't like it." And then she looked at me and she said, "Oh, I'm sorry, I made it." And then I was pretty embarrassed, and I thought about the classic statement, insert foot into mouth. And that's what I did. I was sorry I said it, but she's a nice lady, and she forgave me. And obviously, you know, that was an embarrassing moment, but it wasn't of eternal consequences. But the Bible tells us that what we say can affect people's lives for good or for evil. It can affect people for eternity. Life and death, Proverbs says, are in the power of the tongue, and they that love it shall eat the fruit of it. Jesus Christ wants us to be careful of the things that we say. Everything we say has an impact on somebody's heart, somebody's life, and our words are more important than we realize. Death and life, the Bible says, are in the power of the tongue, and they that love it shall eat the fruit of it. You have just heard His Voice Today.
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1: 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The sins of every man were punished in Christ.

0: word. The sins of every man were punished in Christ, who his own self bare our sins in his own body on the tree, that we, being dead to sins, should live unto righteousness, by whose stripes ye were healed. 1 Peter chapter 2, verse 24. This inability to comprehend divine truth and to see in Christ the character of God wounds the Savior as verily today as when he said to Philip, "Have I been so long time with you, and yet hast thou not known me, Philip?" The Word was made flesh and dwelt among us, full of grace and truth. The Son of the infinite God tasted death for every man. He left the royal courts and clothed his divinity with humanity. For our sakes, he became poor, that we through his poverty might be made rich. When here, he did not rank with kings and nobles, with the wealthy of the earth, but with the poor, those who were obliged to toil for their living. He was misunderstood, falsified, hated, maligned by his own nation. He was despised and rejected of men, a man of sorrows and acquainted with grief. He was wounded for our transgressions. He was bruised for our iniquities. The chastisement of our peace was upon him, and with his stripes we are healed. Christ also suffered for us, leaving us an example, that ye should follow his steps, who did no sin, neither was guile found in his mouth, who, when he was reviled, reviled not again. When he suffered, he threatened not, but committed himself to him that judgeth righteously, who his own self bare our sins in his own body on the tree, that we, being dead to sins, should live unto righteousness, by whose stripes ye were healed. The sins of every man were punished in Christ. They were placed on the innocent sin-bearer as though they were his own. They were charged to his account. Christ so loved man, fallen though he is, that he bound up his interest with each sinner. In him, divinity and humanity were united. He linked himself with every son and daughter of Adam. Having taken the responsibility of dying in the sinner's stead, his interests are identified with those of every member of the human family. And every evil deed, every transgression, every rebellion, whether of thought or action, pierces the heart of Christ, for he has pledged himself to represent humanity. In the cross of Calvary, mercy and truth have met together. Righteousness and peace have kissed each other. By taking human nature, Christ fastened each sinner to himself with threads of sympathy and love that can never be broken, until he shall say with awful majesty, "He that is unjust, let him be unjust still. And he which is filthy, let him be filthy still. And he that is righteous, let him be righteous still. And he that is holy, let him be holy still. And behold, I come quickly, and my reward is with me, to give every man according as his work shall be." Individually, we must accept Christ as our only hope. We must know him. He is our day's man, and before him we must confess and renounce our sins. He made a complete renunciation of himself for man, and man, through Jesus, must make a complete renunciation of himself to God. This passage was taken from Signs of the Times, February 3rd, 1898. Our Daily Bread, July 18th.
1: I encourage you to be ye doers of the word and not hearers only. 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

I grew up in a Christian home in suburbs of Washington, D.C. My mom would take me to see the fireworks on 4th of July downtown. My parents both went to church, but they didn't have the best relationship. So by about the time I was 10, you know, they had reached a point where they were splitting up and divorcing. When you've got something like that in the home, it kind of spills down to the children. They don't really know it, but they're absorbing that, and their character and the way they develop is kind of affected by that. As life went on, things started coming into my life that were definitely going against probably the ways that my mom wanted me to brought up. Music was starting to have a role in my life, where I was listening to music that we never listened to in the home, like hard rock, psychedelic rock. I went on to boarding school, and I really loved the experience, but I was starting to get a little bit more involved with drinking. You know, like anything that's unhealthy for you, it can create a bad habit or become an addiction. And I got really depressed. It was the type of depression where you're just in agony for hours. I mean, you're just wailing, crying by yourself in your room. I decided that the best way to handle it would be to commit suicide. So I took a bottle of about 50 pills of Benadryl. I woke up the next morning, you know, and I was like, wow, you know, I'm alive. As years went on, I was developing these ideas in my life as like, who are you? What's gonna make you special? And I just really pursued this idea of wanting to make it as a pilot. And I got the ratings that I eventually needed to become a flight instructor. Went on to work for a small freight company in New England. Went on to fly for FedEx. I thought, man, this is it. This is the greatest thing ever. You know, I'm like, you've arrived, you know. This lifestyle that I was building, I mean, it really kind of come together, but yet my life was incomplete. Because of the addictions and the patterns that I had in my life, I was always going back to those things that were separating me from God. When I was at home on my days off, I'd go out and have a great time with my friends. I'd go home by myself, and all the stuff would just come back. It's like you couldn't escape it. So not too much long after that, I met my wife, Dara, and I started going to church with her. It kind of revived something in me, and I started seeking the Lord. About that time that year, my stepdad, he had his niece visiting, and they gave me a disc. It had the links to an entire Amazing Facts prophecy series on it. I couldn't stop watching it. I just really liked the way that Pastor Doug preaches. He was so clear and so easy to understand. I started seeing Jesus in the Bible. You know, I'd said that these addictions had come into my life, but when the Lord took hold of my life, He actually took all those out.

When we were kids, each walk became a race. Each math assignment launched a competition. Every recital was a place to prove our mastery. Half of us on any day were losers of some kind, in the race to the mailbox, in the quest to get the better grade, in the hope to have one shining moment when we were proclaimed the best. And so we arrive at midlife with a shelf half full of trophies and an aching sense that we have lost more than some rounds of golf and afternoons of tennis. We spend the first half of our lives turning friends into competitors and spend the last half trying to reverse that process. Winning may be everything, but everything on many days can feel remarkably like nothing. Grace offers us a different way, a way to run with others, not against them, a way to play for joy and not for triumph. There are no losers in this race, except for those who will not enter. The Apostle Paul, as tough a man as ever walked the planet, reminded us how all may share the final victory. I have finished the race. I have kept the faith. Now there is in store for me the crown of righteousness, which the Lord, the righteous judge, will award to me on that day, and not only to me, but also to all who have longed for his appearing. Grace crowds the finish line with millions of co-winners. And the Lord, who judges everyone, is delighted with the outcome. So stay in grace.

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1: In Revelation chapter 22, verse 5, the Bible says that in heaven there shall be no night there, and they need no candle, neither light of the sun, for the Lord God gives them light, and they shall reign forever and ever. Just a few mornings ago, my little boy, our 8-year-old son Seth, woke up and ran into the living room and said, "Daddy, Daddy, I had a dream last night, an amazing dream." He said, "I dreamed that I went to heaven, and I was there inside the New Jerusalem in the Holy City, and I saw Jesus sitting upon his throne, and his face was so bright," Seth said, "that I had to squint." I tell you, hearing words like that coming out of the mouth of a little boy who is so dear to my heart, it just thrilled me. It thrilled me to have Seth thinking about heaven, thinking about the New Jerusalem, and about being with Jesus, and how bright our Lord really is. Revelation chapter 22, verse 5 says that in heaven there will be no night there, and they need no candle, neither light of the sun, for the Lord God gives them light, and they shall reign forever and ever. Truly, spiritually, it's dark down here. But someday, Jesus will come and gather his people and take us up to glory, take us up to the New Jerusalem, and there we will be with him. We'll see him. I don't think we'll have to squint, even though his brightness will be so bright, and we'll realize, thank God, we're here, we're in heaven, we're with Jesus forever. I want to be there, and I hope you do too. Someday, God's people will gather around the great white throne, and the Lord God will give them light forever and ever. You have just heard His Voice Today.
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And the music, oh yeah.

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1: Maranatha, the Lord is coming. A devotional by Ellen White. July 18th, Satanic Miracles, Part 1.

0: satanic miracles. There shall arise false Christs and false prophets, and shall show great signs and wonders, insomuch that, if it were possible, they shall deceive the very elect. Matthew chapter 24, verse 24. The enemy is preparing to deceive the whole world by his miracle-working power. He will assume to personate the angels of light, to personate Jesus Christ. So far as his power extends, he will perform actual miracles. Says the scripture, he deceiveth them that dwell on the earth by the means of those miracles which he had power to do, not merely those which he pretends to do. Something more than mere impostures is brought to view in this scripture. But there is a limit beyond which Satan cannot go. And here he calls deception to his aid and counterfeits the work which he has not power actually to perform. In the last days, he will appear in such a manner as to make men believe him to be Christ come the second time into the world. He will indeed transform himself into an angel of light. He will come personating Jesus Christ, working mighty miracles, and men will fall down and worship him as Jesus Christ. We shall be commanded to worship this being whom the world will glorify as Christ. Just before us is the hour of temptation, which shall come upon all the world to try them that dwell upon the earth. Revelation chapter 3, verse 10. All whose faith is not firmly established upon the word of God will be deceived and overcome. Satan works with all deceivableness of unrighteousness to gain control of the children of men, and his deceptions will continually increase. But he can gain his object only as men voluntarily yield to his temptations. Those who are earnestly seeking a knowledge of the truth and are striving to purify their souls through obedience, thus doing what they can to prepare for the conflict, will find in the God of truth a sure defense. Because thou hast kept the word of my patience, I also will keep thee, verse 10, is the Savior's promise. He would sooner send every angel out of heaven to protect his people than leave one soul that trusts in him to be overcome by Satan. Maranatha, the Lord is coming.
1: I encourage you to be ye doers of the word and not hearers only. Thank you for listening, and be sure to join us tomorrow for your daily devotional reading.

0: Amazing facts change lives.
1: I felt like I was receiving some angel messages in around my son's death. My son Jesse was just 31 years old, so I didn't expect him to die before I did. But in November of 2009, we decided to have Thanksgiving with him, and when we normally go to a family to have Thanksgiving. I didn't know that it was going to be the very last time that I would see my son alive. And in April of 2010, I was urged to call him on the day that he died. I didn't make that call. I was too busy. I thought I had till the next morning to call him. And it turns out that I didn't. And then my husband's father was passing away in a nursing home. Slowly. Not eating, taking his medicine. Just wasting away.
2: We were putting out Amazing Facts Bible study guides. And we had sent out cards, and we had this card, but when I knocked on Sue and Kirk's door, by mistake.
3: And we were convinced that this was the right house, and it obviously turned out to our surprise to be the wrong house.
4: When they came by, we weren't expecting them. He told me about these pamphlets, these amazing facts that explain their doctrine.
3: Well, to our surprise, when they answered the door, the gentleman, when he saw what we were doing, he said, well, we would like to take these studies.
4: Anything about the Lord that increases my faith is always open.
1: These lessons came at a time when we didn't know we were searching. We didn't know what we needed. We were just hurting from the grief that we'd been through. When I saw the studies by Amazing Facts about the Sabbath, it struck a chord with me because I remembered when I had talked to my mother as a child about the Sabbath, about seeing that truth, when I was only 8 years old and asking her why we didn't honor the Sabbath day. And she told me that it was just not the way that they did things. Well, that wasn't a good enough expression, a good enough explanation. There was no scriptural basis for what she told me. She just said to forget it. And I went through all of the studies that we had gotten, and I wanted more. So I decided that, well, if they put out these Amazing Facts Bible studies, there must be something online about them. So I decided to check it out. I went on the computer to Amazing Facts, and it said it right down the bottom of the Bible studies, amazingfacts.org. Checked it out, and there was free Bible studies there. It was the very same ones that we had been studying. After finding the Amazing Facts Bible studies online, and I did them all, I think there were 27, 28 Bible studies, I felt like I was finally seeing the truth after all these years. We ordered the Amazing Facts DVDs, like The Cosmic Conflict and The Final Events, Prophecy Foundations, and different materials like that. Went through them, enjoyed all of them, and they impacted our lives even more.
5: Well, I worked at the post office. I knew Kirk and Sue for a very long time, and I wasn't allowed to talk to anyone about the Bible and Bible studies and things like that, because they told us not to. But anyway, when Sue came in and talked about it, she talked about the Sabbath, and I told her, I said, well, Sue, I go to church on Saturday.
1: So I invited myself. She was excited, of course, to have me go. Husband and I both started going that very next Sabbath, and it wasn't but just 4 months after that we were baptized in this church, and it felt like the most glorious experience I could have ever had.
3: The thing that touches my heart the most is Merwin and I have been doing this for the last year and a half or 2 years, and Sue is not the only one that has responded to Amazing Facts. We've had several others that have responded and have been baptized. So this is what really makes it exciting. There's times it's discouraging, but the bottom line is every time you see somebody in the water being baptized, it's a thrill.
1: I know that Jesus loves me. After all of the tragedy that I've been through, He made sure that the two men came and brought the Amazing Facts Bible studies to me and my husband. My life will never be the same. It is forever changed, and I am forever part of the family of God.
6: The diet lasts a dozen days. The treadmill hasn't spun 10 miles. The Bible sits where it was left, unopened and unsavored. We grieve the effortless unraveling of all the goals we wanted to achieve, to lose the weight, increase the steps, find hope and quiet in God's Word. We are too close to dreams undone, to lofty visions gone awry. So how does God address our lack of grit and gratitude? I will be faithful to you and make you mine, and you will finally know me as the Lord, God says. He knows our frame, the psalmist says. He remembers we are dust. And so Christ came to walk our dust, to know our pain, to understand how irresolute we are. This high priest of ours understands our weaknesses, for he faced all of the same testings we do, yet he did not sin. Grace always moves toward us, redeems our goals, and tells us we are loved. We fall in step with one who holds us when we stumble. He is resolved when we are not, and faithful when we wander. Receive his strength.

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2: In Revelation chapter 1, verse 5, the Bible says, "Unto him that loved us and washed us from our sins in his own blood." My family lives in North Idaho, and I often work outside, and when I've got my jeans on and I'm in the garden digging or weeding or planting seeds, or maybe after a hearty workout, my clothes are pretty dirty. And I'm thankful that I have a faithful wife that takes good care of me, and I give her my clothes, or I put it in the hamper, and then she eventually puts it in the washing machine, puts in the detergent, and those dirty clothes always come out clean. And as I think about my stinky, dirty, smelly clothes, and how when I get them after the washing, they're clean, I can't help but think about Jesus Christ and Revelation chapter 1, verse 5. "To him who loves us and has washed us from our sins in his own blood." My wife uses detergent to get my clothes clean, and the Bible says that the blood of Jesus Christ can wash our lives, it can wash our characters, it can literally remove sin from us, so that no matter what our past has been, no matter how filthy or dirty or smelly or wicked the things that we have done, by the grace of God, Jesus can wash us and make us clean through the power of his own blood. Praise the Lord for that. "To him who loves us and has washed us from our sins in his own blood."
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0: How to study the Bible. Search the scriptures, for in them ye think ye have eternal life, and they are they which testify of me. John chapter 5, verse 39. The book of books has the highest claim to our reverent attention. We must not be satisfied with superficial knowledge, but must seek to learn the full meaning of the words of truth and to drink deep of the spirit of the holy oracles. To read a certain number of chapters daily, or commit to memory a stipulated amount without careful thought as to the meaning of the sacred text, is a work of little profit. Some portions of Scripture are indeed too plain to be misunderstood, but there are others whose meaning does not lie upon the surface to be seen at a glance. Scripture must be compared with Scripture. There must be careful research and patient reflection, and such study will be richly repaid. As the miner discovers veins of precious metal concealed beneath the surface of the earth, so will he who perseveringly searches the Word of God as for hid treasure find truths of greatest value which are concealed from the view of the careless seeker. No effort should be spared to establish a right habit of study. If the mind wanders, bring it back. If the intellectual and moral taste has been perverted by the overwrought and exciting tales of fiction, then you have a battle to fight with yourself to overcome this depraved habit. We are surrounded by unbelief. The very atmosphere seems charged with it. Only by constant effort can we resist its power. I appeal to young and old, make the Word of God your textbook. Here you will find the true standard of character. All over the field of revelation are scattered the glad springs of heavenly truth and peace and joy. They are within the reach of every seeker. The words of inspiration, pondered in the heart, will be as streams flowing from the river of the water of life. Our Savior prayed that the minds of the disciples might be opened to understand the Scriptures. And whenever we study the Bible with a prayerful heart, the Holy Spirit is near to open to us the meaning of the words we read. Our High Calling, July 18th.
1: I encourage you to be ye doers of the word and not hearers only. Thank you for listening, and be sure to join us tomorrow for your daily devotional reading.

I grew up in a Christian home, mostly at my grandparents. My mom addicted to drugs, alcohol, you name it. My dad, he worked all the time. My grandfather, he was a very strong Christian man. Every weekend, we'd be at church, no matter what. Eventually, at 9 years old, I became baptized. As I grew older into adulthood, I fell away from the church. I tested out of high school and got a job working security. I was a correctional officer, worked out at the airport. I did a lot of different things. I got into drugs, alcohol, pornography. I'd fall away from that and get back into church. But then those temptations came. It was just like a magnet. Before I knew it, I had Homeland Security at my door. At that point, I thought my life was over. When they took me before the judge, it was a very scary situation. I pled guilty. I knew I was in the wrong. And I knew that at some point, I had to accept and pay the price for what I did. I went to a federal prison. I got sentenced to 6 years. When I got there, I realized that I needed to get back to God. It was not just a logical choice, it was the only really good choice. I don't think that I was really expecting the heart to be changed. It started with me just reading my Bible. A lot of the other inmates, they would send off for the Amazing Facts brochures. Whenever somebody would be done with them, I would just pick them up. Those gave me an opportunity to learn more. And that's how I spent most of my spare time. Other inmates started to notice. They wanted to know if they could study with me. And I said, yeah, by all means, yeah. It started to increase, you know, going from just a few people to 10, 20, 25 different people that were there. The Amazing Facts brochures changed all our lives. It felt good to be able to help others. When I first got out, I thought, now what am I going to do? I was able to go to the homeless shelter. The probation officer wouldn't allow me to stay anywhere else. Not a very good experience, but they had a men's Bible study, and I started volunteering. They were hungry for the Word of God, so I decided to step in. I am in a much better place than what I was. Right now, it seems like every day is a good day.

It's easy to be gracious to the gracious, to those who recognize their fault and seek to make amends. It tasks our virtue less than third grade math might task a physicist. But let the one who wounded us be hostile or impenitent, and we will struggle like an 8-year-old confronted with a theorem. Our greater virtue goes unrecognized by unrepentant sinners. We bite our lips to keep from saying what we know, that all the fault is theirs, that we were always right. So Jesus challenges us with God's much higher standard. If you love only those who love you, why should you get credit for that? Even sinners love those who love them. Love your enemies. Do good to them. Lend to them without expecting to be repaid. And so we glimpse the heart of God, who in the chaos of our stubbornness still offers us forgiveness, wholeheartedly and kindly. Yet God, in His grace, freely makes us right in His sight. He did this through Christ Jesus when He freed us from the penalty for our sins. Grace is God's strange gift to us, and not a virtue we acquire by practice or devotion. His kindness brings about our kindness, and we forgive as we have been forgiven. Receive His gift and stay in grace.

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2: The Bible says in the book of Revelation chapter 5 verse 12 that someday all God's people in heaven will sing this song. Worthy is the Lamb that was slain to receive power and riches and wisdom and strength and honor and glory and blessing. In this life, people have their heroes. Sometimes kids have cartoon heroes like Superman or Batman. And then people have real life heroes, TV personalities like Oprah or Michael Jordan, the great basketball player. And I don't want to discount the accomplishments of human beings, but really, in the big picture, in the light of eternity, our hero really should be Jesus Christ. Jesus Christ came down from heaven 2,000 years ago. He was born in Bethlehem. He lived a holy life. He battled the devil at every step of the way. He conquered every sin that Satan tempted him with. In Gethsemane, he took your sins and my sins into his mind and into his heart. And on the cross, he died for every sin that we've ever committed. And then he rose from the dead. He went to heaven. And someday soon, he's going to come back and take those that love him, those who have made him their hero. He's going to take them to heaven. And we will join that happy group that sing this song in Revelation 5, verse 12. Worthy is the Lamb who was slain to receive power and riches and wisdom and strength and honor and glory and blessing. Honestly, Jesus Christ is my hero. And I hope that he's your hero right now. You have just heard his voice today.
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1: 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Talents entrusted for service.

0: Talents entrusted for service. So we, being many, are one body in Christ, and every one members one of another, having then gifts differing according to the grace that is given to us. Romans chapter 12, verses 5 and 6. God has given to every man talents in trust. To every man he has given his work. There can be no idlers in his vineyard. Each has most earnest, sacred, solemn work to do for the master. To everyone is committed some work to do, and none are excused. The day of final account will come when the Lord reckons with his servants. The chief shepherd is judge and illustrates the great principles which are to regulate the proceedings of the reckoning with his servants who are justified by faith, judged by their works. Faith works by love and purifies the soul of moral defilement, that it may become a temple for the Lord. The entrusted talents are not reserved for a favorite few who are exalted above their fellow men in education, in smartness of intellect. The talents are endowments bestowed upon the Lord's family individually, from the lowliest and most obscure to those who are in highest positions of trust. The entrusted gifts are proportioned to our varied capabilities, and everyone is to use these talents to God's glory. He is to increase their usefulness, because through using them, he becomes more and better qualified to trade on his Lord's goods and to accumulate by trading. The light of truth and all spiritual advantages are the Lord's gifts. They are to be appreciated and are to have influence upon the mind and character. We are to return to God corresponding increase according to the gifts entrusted. We have by grace been chosen as his servants. A servant means a worker, one who bears, cares, burdens, responsibilities. We are to realize that it is not our goods we are handling, but the master's entrusted capital for us to invest and increase as wise stewards of our Lord's goods, that we may return to him his investment with usury. We cannot hoard the Lord's goods and do nothing with it. Thus did the slothful servant with his 1 pound and lost his soul. Every man has a solemn work to do, and he cannot trifle with his time. He cannot trifle with his privileges and his opportunities granted him. He must improve in character, in ability, according to his privileges and opportunities to make a complete worker in the cause of God. This Day with God, July 18th.
1: I encourage you to be ye doers of the word and not hearers only. Thank you for listening, and be sure to join us tomorrow for your daily devotional reading.

0: Amazing facts change lives.
1: I'd have to say that I had a wonderful childhood growing up. I went to a private school up until the seventh grade, till junior high. I believe it was at that point in junior high that my life began to change. Going from a Christian education into a public school was a big difference. There was a lot of secular influence, peer pressure. And for me, it was the music. I started listening to heavy metal music. Every concert that would come to town, I was there. It had a profound effect on me. I started using marijuana probably at the age of 14. I started drinking, using a lot of cocaine, and that led to methamphetamine, and that completely changed my life. I dropped out of high school my sophomore year and went to work. I would get off of work and we'd go into the bar until 2 o'clock in the morning, and I'd get back up at 5 and I'd go back at it again 6-7 days a week. At the age of 20, I lost my dad to a heart attack. I didn't know how to handle the loss, so I tried to mask my pain with alcohol and drugs. Got 3 DUIs in 1 year, was arrested. They gave me a year in the county jail. And the moment I got out, I went back to doing the same thing, hanging with the same people, the same crowd. I was involved in a hit-and-run motorcycle accident, and I was charged with a felony DUI. Even though at the time of the accident I was not under the influence, I still had methamphetamine in my system. At my sentencing date, I left the courtroom and I didn't come back. And that left me with a felony warrant. And I had fallen asleep at a park, and I woke up to a park ranger knocking on my window. I knew I was wanted, and I knew that I was not gonna just turn myself in. I turned to him and I made the comment, "Not today." And I took off. I led 5 different agencies on about a 35-minute chase. And I realized at the point that I wasn't going to get away and that this was going to end up either me killing somebody or myself. And so I made a decision to pull over. At that point, everything that I had, I lost. I was sentenced to 2 years in state prison. And it was there that God got a hold of me. And it was through Amazing Facts Ministries. I remember listening on my radio to Pastor Doug Batchelor. I wanted to get to know the Bible. I wanted to know God. And so my aunt, Marilyn, sent me the Amazing Facts study guides. And it was there that my relationship with Christ began. I had called home and I knew my mother wasn't doing well, but I didn't realize that she had cancer. She had about a 30% chance of making it through her surgery. She had told the doctors that she was not going to have chemo and she was not going to have radiation, that if her God was going to save her, then he would save her. I remember hanging up the phone to what I thought was my last conversation with my mom. I turned around, I got down on my knees, and I prayed to God. And I said, "God, if you're there, please save my mother. Wherever you lead me in life, whatever you want me to do, I am yours." And I had a feeling of such peace that I knew that my mother was going to be okay and that my life was going to change. There are no words that I can adequately express to Amazing Facts and to Pastor Doug to say thank you to all those people who support the ministry. I am a product of your support. My life has changed because of this ministry. And I thank you from the bottom of my heart.

Be wary of the vengeance that your bitterness demands. The blade you wield will cut both ways to injure you and those you wound. You both will bleed. Retaliation never was so cool and final as it seems in all the movies. There's always more to pay. More pain, more cuts, more haggard hearts. No grudge was ever settled save by love. Christ's wounded majesty and broken law didn't move him to abandon us or push us toward our fate. No, he stepped closer after being injured and embraced us in our violence. The spear was taken from our hands, the curses quieted in our mouths. With his stripes, we are healed. Christ crossed our bitterness with love too great to seek retaliation and far too kind to give us what our sin deserved. In this is life and all our hope. Grace ends the deadly cycle of our hurt. So stay in grace.

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1: In John chapter 20, verse 31, the Bible says that these things are written that you might believe that Jesus is the Christ, the Son of God, and that by believing you might have life, which is eternal life, through His name. Earlier this month, I was camping with my little boy, Seth. We were way out in the woods along the Pend'Oreille River at a campground, and there were other people there doing various things, and we were in this little room by ourselves among a series of cabins. And we went to bed one night, and in the morning, it was just me and Seth in the cabin. I got up at about 6 o'clock, and I looked at my little boy sleeping next to me, and I thought, he's not going to wake up. And I snuck out of the cabin, went around a couple corners to a bathroom, used the bathroom, took a shower, and then I came back in, and as I opened the door and looked into the cabin, I was shocked that he was gone. And I thought, oh my, where is my boy? And I started running around the campground calling his name, and I finally looked down a couple buildings and I saw him. He had gotten up, he didn't see Daddy, he had gotten dressed and was looking around for me, and then he came and he gave me a big hug, and I was so thankful that he wasn't lost in the woods and that I had found my son. John 20 verse 31 says that through believing that Jesus is the Christ, the Son of God, you can have eternal life through His name. I want to ask you, have you found the Son of God? Have you found Jesus Christ? Have you found eternal life through believing in His name? Jesus loves you, and he's searching for you, just like I searched for my little boy, and I found him. And may God inspire you to find Jesus Christ, the Son of God, and through trusting in Him, to have eternal life through believing in His name.
0: If you enjoyed this short devotional with Steve Wolberg, you can hear more messages online at his

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And the music, oh yeah, it slaps.

0: so glad you've joined us for our 3ABN Sabbath School panel. We are in lesson number 3 of our study on 1st and 2nd Corinthians, and lesson 3 is entitled Unity in Christ. If you'd like to get your own copy of the Sabbath School lesson, you can do that by going to 3abnsabbathschoolpanel.com. Don't go away. We'll be right back. Friends, welcome to our continuing study in 1st and 2nd Corinthians. Pastor James Rafferty here. We are in lesson number 3, Unity in Christ. If you'd like to get the notes for the Sabbath School lessons, the notes that are extra to the Sabbath School quarterly, you can do that by going to 3abnsabbathschoolpanel.com. Once you sign up there, you will forever receive the notes from the Sabbath School panel, our extra notes that are supplementary to the Sabbath School lesson. Now, before we start our lesson, I'm going to introduce you to your family, my family, our family, the Sabbath School panel with me today. Sitting to my immediate left is my sister in Christ, Shelley Quinn.
1: It's such a wonderful thing to be here. 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
0: And then we have Pastor John Lomaking.
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4: Thank you so much, Pastor Rafferty. I have Thursday's lesson, and the title is A Lifestyle That Reflects the Cross.
0: Amen, amen. So we're looking at this theme, unity in Christ. And if you've ever struggled in your local church with disunity, or you are struggling with it, this lesson should be of great help to you. I know it's been a blessing to me as I've studied it. Before we get started, of course, we want to go to the Lord in prayer and just ask the Holy Spirit to be with us and to be with each one of you. I'm going to ask Pastor John Dinsey if you could pray for us, please.
3: Sure. Let's pray together. Our wonderful and loving Heavenly Father, we thank you so much that you have given us the opportunity to study these wonderful things that you have left for us. And Lord, we need your Holy Spirit. Bless us with your Holy Spirit that we may understand and that we may communicate wonderful words of life. Please be with all those that will listen and view this program. We pray that what we share will help them in their Christian walk with you. We ask you for these things in the holy and blessed name of Jesus. Amen.
0: Amen. Amen. So we start with Sabbath afternoon, and we're going to be looking at the Bible verses, 1 Corinthians 1, 12 through 17. We spend quite a bit of time in those verses. They're also in this lesson. But then we move to Romans 1, 29, 1 Corinthians 1, 10, 1 Corinthians 3, 1 through 4, and then Philippians 2, 5 through 8, and 2 Corinthians 11, 28 through 20, 23 to 28, and then Colossians 1, 24. Our memory text is found in 1 Corinthians chapter 1 and verse 10. Here's what it says. I appeal to you, brothers, by the name of our Lord Jesus Christ, that all of you agree, and that there be no divisions among you, but that you be united in the same mind and the same judgment. So this was huge for the Apostle Paul. He really believed that unity was an important principle to be followed in the early Christian church. And of course, in the inspired writings of the Bible, we see that unity in the Old Testament, Psalm 133 talks about it being like the oil that was anointing Aaron's head and dripped down his beard, the unity of God's people. And it was the last prayer that Jesus prayed when he was on earth, John chapter 17. It was a type of his prayer of intercession in heaven. You can imagine he's praying for this unity right now. This week, we're going to take a look at 1 Corinthians chapters 1 through 4, where the Apostle Paul deals with the problem of quarrels in the church and how to overcome them, namely through unity in Christ. So the focus of our lesson is not that we would be unified or we would try to be unified with each other, but we would try to be unified with Christ. And the closer we come to Christ, the more unity we're going to find with one another. Sunday's lesson, the problem of cliques in the church. The quarterly says Paul's appeal that there be no divisions among you, but that you be united in the same mind and same judgment, 1 Corinthians 1:10, dominates the first four chapters of 1 Corinthians. In fact, most scholars, the quarterly goes on to say, agree that unity is the all-encompassing theme that binds all parts of the letter together. So when we read 1 Corinthians chapter 1, verses 12 through 17, we want to ask the questions, how do these passages help us to understand how absurd it is to form cliques around local leaders? And what is Paul's solution to that? Here we go. 1 Corinthians 1, starting with verse 12. Now this I say, that every one of you says, I am of Paul, and I am of Apollos, and I am of Cephas or Peter, and I am of Christ. Is Christ divided? Was Paul crucified for you? Were you baptized in the name of Paul? I thank God that I baptized none of you, but Crispus and Gaius, lest any should say that I had baptized in my own name. And I baptized also the household of Stephanus. Besides, I know not whether I baptized any other. For Christ sent me not to baptize, but to preach the gospel, not with the wisdom of words, lest the cross of Christ should be made of none effect. As an evangelist, this whole concept of being sent to preach the gospel, not baptize, turns evangelism upside down, on its right side, really, because the whole focus of evangelism many times is to get people baptized, when Paul says it's not about getting people baptized. It's about preaching the cross. It's about preaching Christ and Him crucified. And by the way, when you preach Christ, guess what happens? People's hearts are one to the Lord and they want to be baptized. So we see Paul is setting things in order here. Paul is employing, the quarterly goes on to say, strong words to portray the lack of unity among church members in Corinth. He uses the Greek word schisma, division, 1 Corinthians 1:10, and eris, contention, 1 Corinthians 1:11. He says, for it has been declared unto me of you, my brethren, by them which are of the house of Chloe, that there are contentions or quarrels among you. The noun for schisma, as well as the verb schizo, to split, is used elsewhere in the New Testament to describe differences of opinion resulting in factions. So the noun eris, contention, also frequently appears in lists of vices that must not be practiced by Christians. And this is where it becomes really significant. At least as I was studying the lesson, I realized how serious division was and how many times division is caused not necessarily by the Word of God, but by our interpretation of the Word of God, or man's interpretations of the Word of God. And therefore, Paul was saying, don't follow men. Follow the Word of God. You know, the Bereans themselves in Acts chapter 17 were more noble than others, Paul says, because they received his word with readiness of mind, but they went back and searched the scriptures to see if what he was saying was true. Now, if the Bereans are going to check on Paul, we should learn our own lesson from that.
4: Amen.
0: Here's how serious it is. When we read Romans 1:29, I'll just give you the list here. Romans 1:29, the quarterly gives us Romans 13:13, 1 Corinthians 3:3, 2 Corinthians 12:20, and Galatians 5:20. When we read these verses, we're going to find that this schism, this disunity, this eris, this contention is listed with a whole bunch of other sins that are absolutely wicked. For example, Romans 1:29, being filled with all unrighteousness, fornication, wickedness, covetousness, maliciousness, full of envy, murder, debate. That's the word again for quarreling, for contention, deceit, malignity, whisperers going on. Then we read in Romans chapter 13, verse 13, let us walk honestly as in the day, not in rioting and drunkenness, not in chambering and wantonness, not in strife, quarrels, and envying. So here we have this division, this word that talks about what's going on in the church, being connected with, in these other passages, all of these things that are happening in the world. We need to pull away from the world. And sometimes in the church, we think it's okay to debate. It's okay to quarrel. You know, at least we're not living in the world. You are living in the world. We are living in the world. This is an important principle. This unity is an important principle. In fact, 1 Corinthians 3, verse 3, you are carnal when there's envying and strife, quarrels, and divisions among you. Aren't you yet carnal and walking as men? 1 Corinthians 3:3. For I fear, 2 Corinthians 12:20, lest when I come, I shall find you as such as I would, that I shall be found unto you as one who would not, lest there be debates, quarrels, envyings, wrath, strifes, backbitings, whisperings, swellings, tumults. So Paul's saying, I'm going to come and I'm going to be different than what you expect, and you're going to be different than what I expect, because I'm going to find all this quarreling taking place. And in Galatians 5, he lines this up with idolatry, witchcraft, hatred, and variance, quarrels, emulations, wrath, strife, and seditions, and heresies. So this is a serious issue. How can we find a remedy to this issue? What can our local church do to avoid these problems? Or how can disunity in the church be remedied? Well, I want us to look here at 2 Timothy chapter 2, verses 14 through 17. Now, this whole section is really good, but we're going to focus on just this one little part here. 2 Timothy 2, beginning with verse 14, Paul says, "Of these things put them in remembrance, charging them before the Lord that they strive not about words to no profit, but to the subverting of the hearers." There's that word again, striving, contending. "Study to show thyself approved unto God, a workman that needeth not to be ashamed, rightly dividing the word of truth. But shun profane and vain babblings, for they will increase unto more ungodliness, and their word will eat as does a canker." So we're to study to show ourselves approved, and we're to rightly divide the word of God, and we're to shun profane and vain babblings. And then he goes on to say, "Of whom is Hymenaeus and Philetus, who concerning the truth have erred, saying that the resurrection is past already, and they overthrow the faith of some." Now, if the resurrection is past, then those who are resurrected must already be in the destiny that the resurrection has taken them to. Let me reword that. The Bible teaches that the saved and the lost will be resurrected by Jesus Christ in their turn before the 1,000 years and after the 1,000 years. However, if the resurrection is past already, Pastor Ryan, then where are the saved and where are the lost? Well, if we accept the teaching of Hymenaeus and Philetus that the resurrection is past, then the saved are already in heaven and the lost are already in this place they call hell. And some of the faith, perhaps even today, we might say the faith of many, even the vast majority of professed Christians, has been overthrown, according to the inspired Apostle Paul. We can't totally avoid heresies in the church, but we can allow God to overrule them for good. So when we see the word of God be misapplied, as Paul is pointing out here by these two characters, we can recognize, well, the remedy is rightly dividing the word of truth. Now, when we rightly divide the word of truth, has the resurrection already taken place?
2: No,
0: it has not taken place yet. It's not going to take place for the righteous until Jesus comes. And for the wicked, that second resurrection takes place after the 1,000 years. Oh, there's been a handful of people that went up with Christ after his resurrection, but the vast majority of believers and unbelievers are in a state of unconscious sleep. That's what the Bible tells us in texts like John chapter 11. And so even today, this teaching of Hymenaeus and Philetus, this teaching is overthrowing the faith of some, because if the resurrection is past, then as soon as you die, you go there or you go there, right? Yeah. And we need to recognize that the word of God is the remedy. We need to get back to the word of God, back to the Bible, to show ourselves approved. That's the primary reason for quarrels and debates and strife and contentions in Christianity, because according to Apostle Paul, the inspired writings of God are not followed. Instead, we follow men, good men, godly men, men like Paul, Cephas, Apollos, instead of asking for a thus saith the Lord and following the inspired word, we follow men and their opinions of God's inspired prophets. We need to follow a thus saith the Lord, not a thus saith James or a thus saith Shelley or a thus saith Ryan, but a thus saith the Lord. So Paul gives us the remedy. Follow the word of God. If there's a passage of scripture, a biblical teaching that is not clear, do not make that a test issue. Don't be critical about it or judgmental about it, but follow the word of God.
1: Amen and amen. Thank you for that beautiful foundation. My name is Shelley Quinn. I have Monday's lesson centered on Christ. You know, one of the greatest testimonies the church can offer the world is genuine unity. We often have people, callers or viewers, who will call into 3ABN and they are amazed at the unity, the oneness of our messages, even though we have so many different personalities. But what they see among our presenters is a unity. And why does this speak so powerfully to people? Because unity around a biblical truth is a witness that Christ is among his people.
2: Right.
1: When believers stand firmly on the platform of God's word, God's eternal truth becomes a powerful testimony. And that was exactly the burden of Paul's heart in his opening to 1 Corinthians. Before he addresses their problems, he's going to remind them of who they are in Christ. I'm going to read, if you have your Bibles, 1 Corinthians chapter 1. We're going to look at verses 4 through 10. I want to point something out in advance. Many people will say that Christ is their Savior, but Paul is pointing to the importance of the Lordship of Christ Jesus. We're going to see four times in these few verses that he talks about the Lord Jesus Christ. 1 Corinthians 1:4. I thank my God always concerning you for the grace of God which was given to you by Christ Jesus. So their identity in Christ, they'd receive grace. That you were enriched in everything by him in all utterance and all knowledge. So not only did they have grace, they're enriched in Christ. Even as the testimony of Christ was confirmed in you. When you're in Christ, the gospel truth is confirmed in your life so that you come short in no gift, eagerly waiting for the revelation of our Lord Jesus Christ. That's the first time he uses the Lord Jesus Christ. He's talking about the Lordship of Jesus, first time in this short passage. So you're waiting for the revelation of our Lord Jesus Christ, who will also confirm you to the end, that you may be blameless in the day of our Lord Jesus Christ. I think that this is one of the most amazing truths about God's plan. God's everlasting covenant. God is the God who, he's the covenant maker. He's the covenant keeper. Mm-hmm. He promises over and over to make us blameless, to complete the good work he's begun in us, and that he is the one who will make us blameless in the day of our Lord Jesus Christ. He's going to sustain you to the end if you're in Christ. God is faithful, by whom you were, and this is an important point, called into the fellowship of his Son, Jesus Christ, our Lord. There we have the Lord Jesus Christ again. So the Lordship of Christ is foundational. What does that mean? That means he reigns over your life. You don't belong. We belong to him. He paid the redemption price. That's the central truth that governs the church. So before addressing these divisions and conflicts, Paul's making it clear. The church does not belong to human leaders.
5: That's right.
1: The church belongs to Jesus Christ. Now let's look at verse 10, 1 Corinthians 1:10. He makes this appeal. Now I plead with you. This is not a casual suggestion. I plead with you, brethren, by the name of our Lord Jesus Christ, that you all speak the same thing, that there be no divisions among you, that you be perfectly joined together, united in the same mind and in the same judgment. Church unity matters deeply to God. And at Corinth, loyalties were being shifted away from Christ toward personalities. So this is why Paul had asked, is Christ divided? No. Was Paul crucified for you? No. Were you baptized in the name of Paul? No. Matthew 28:19 says we're baptized in the name of the Father, the Son, and the Holy Spirit, not a human leader. So the same danger exists in churches today. Divisions are subtle. They don't start with open rebellion. A few people will gather together around a favorite preacher, teacher, a leader, a viewpoint, and suddenly their preferences harden into camps. That camps that are centered on personalities and ministries instead of being centered on Jesus. So Paul makes it plain in what he has said that that is a mistake because it's a denial of our allegiance to Christ. Mm-hmm. Listen to what I'm saying. If you are divided and following a personality, you are denying your allegiance to Christ as your Lord. We're called into fellowship with Christ, our Savior who was crucified for us, our Lord, around whom the church must gather. This doesn't mean that there's no place for leadership, because obviously God gives leaders to the church, but leaders were never meant to replace Christ as the center. 1 Corinthians 12:27, Paul explains true unity, where he says, we are the body of Christ and individually members of it. So a body has many different parts. Each part has its function and its contribution to the health of the body. The hand is not the eye, the foot is not the ear, yet all belong to the body. Paul is, and I want to make this clear, Paul's not calling for uniformity, but unity. What's the difference? Uniformity says everyone must look alike, sound alike, think alike in every detail, function in exactly the same way. Does an eye function like an ear? But biblical unity allows for the diversity of gifts and personalities and functions and backgrounds while all being submitted to the Lord. The church is healthiest when there is unity in diversity. Mm-hmm. It's more than that, I would say. It's unity despite diversity.
2: Okay.
1: So 1 Corinthians 1:10, going back to, let me look at that scripture again. He said, I plead with you by the name of our Lord Jesus Christ that you speak the same thing. There's no divisions, but that you be perfectly joined together, united. Those words in the Greek, this is carries the idea of being restored to the proper condition, mending what has been torn, setting what is broken back into place. So when cliques form, relationships are distorted. Something in the body is out of joint. Paul is saying the church must be restored to its proper condition. And that restoration comes only when we are brought back under the Lordship of Christ. That's relevant today. I have two more pages of notes on small groups, and they are so vitally important, but there's a danger if you allow a small group to become a clique around a personality. Get the notes. You can read the rest.
0: Amen. Amen. Thank you so much, Shelley. I love that idea that unity is not uniformity. Very important. Well, we're going to be right back, so don't go away.
5: Hello, I'm Greg Morricone. I'm so glad you joined me for 3ABN Mission Moment. Marshall was raised in the Church of the Nazarene and attended faithfully every Sunday. Yet life became difficult after his wife developed severe rheumatoid arthritis. For years, she suffered, but then was miraculously healed from her pain. Years later, after retiring to Idaho, they discovered 3ABN. Although Marshall avoided its teachings about the seventh-day Sabbath, finally, while searching scripture for a verse he thought supported Sunday worship, he realized he had misunderstood what the Bible actually said and became convicted he should worship on the Sabbath. One day, they spotted a couple who were wearing 3ABN 10 Commandments Weekend t-shirts at a pizza parlor, and Maxine asked them what it meant. The Adventist pastor and his wife were all too happy to tell them about the book 10 Commandments Twice Removed and offered to bring them a copy when the books became available. But Marshall and Maxine decided to attend their church and receive the book at their church. For 4.5 years, they went to church every Sabbath and every Sunday, where Marshall played the organ for both congregations. At that point, he realized that at 75, he needed to make a decision, so with his wife's consent, they chose the Seventh-day Adventist Church. Isn't that a beautiful testimony? And I'll have another on the next 3ABN Mission Moment. Oh, wow, Jill, this is an incredible testimony. This just came in from a guy that bought a used book online, and guess what was inside? Two 3ABN bookmarks saying Sabbath School panel, so he never heard of that. Looked it up, and is all excited about what he's finding on 3ABN Sabbath School website.
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0: Amen. Hope you are blessed by the mission moment, because that is the work that God is doing on people's hearts through the ministry of 3ABN, and we're so thankful. We're going to continue with our study, Unity in Christ. We're moving to Tuesday's lesson with Pastor John Lomacain.
2: Thank you, James. Thank you, Shelley. Mine is wisdom and maturity. Now, you would assume that they both go together, but that's not necessarily the case. Maturity does not necessarily mean age. It means a mind molded by the wisdom and guidance of the Holy Spirit. And the Apostle Paul was challenged by that in the Corinthian church. Both books talk about that, the challenges. And today, the same thing. You know, we have a diversity in churches today, every age group, every type of worship, every type of instrument, different denominational beliefs across the board. But Paul is not talking about diversity in that sense. He's talking about the challenge of the church when it comes to the maturity. Because maturity is a vital part of it. You see, the writer of Hebrews talks about those who by this time should be handling milk. They still need the milk of, should be handling meat, but they need the milk of the word all over again. And then Peter talks about the new birth, desiring the sincere milk of the word that you may grow thereby, that you may become mature. You'd have a hard time if you had a 15-year-old going to school with a baby bottle. You'd say, what's wrong with him? Can you imagine seeing your grown-up children with baby bottles? Well, if you could peel back the curtain, you'll see grown-up Christians with baby bottles, still dealing with the milk, not mature enough to handle the meat of the word. And so the world today substitutes the meat of the word with things that make you think it's meat, like entertainment, hype, enjoyment, the list goes on and on. You could look at the plethora of church services in the world today, and for a large part, great buildings, lights, camera action, great music, nothing wrong with any of those things, but the meat is missing. And when you look at that, Paul is talking about wisdom should bring maturity, but maturity cannot happen without the meat of the word. So he talks about this, and I'll just break this down. The problem he talks about is spiritual maturity in the church. 1 Corinthians chapter 3, verse 1 to 4. Notice this. And I, brethren, could not speak to you as to spiritual people, but as to carnal. Why? As to babes in Christ. I fed you with milk and not with solid food, for until now you were not able to receive it. And even now you are still not able, for you are still carnal. For where there are envy, strife, and division among you, are you not carnal and behaving like mere men? For when one says, I am of Paul, another says, I am of Apollos, are you not carnal? What he's in essence saying here is, Paul talks about this later on, and he says, teachers having itching ears, people looking for teachers having itching ears, they choose who to follow, and thereby they become no more mature than the person they're following. The person they follow becomes the landmark of their growth. So if that person is ignorant, the blind are leading the blind. If that person has wisdom in certain areas, that's the extent of their wisdom. But if you follow Christ, there is no ceiling to the wisdom. We continue growing in grace to the measure of the stature of the fullness of Christ, Ephesians chapter 4. So the question is, how does Paul describe the spiritual immaturity of the Corinthians? I'll break those down into about 7 parts. Let's start with the first one. The first one says, Paul describes them as carnal. That word there, carnal, means in the Greek, fleshy, meaning they're only concerned about the things that bring attention to the body. Recently, I was working on a booklet called Engage the Mind, Free the Body. Every addiction that we face in our world today is centered on pleasing the body, whatever it is, entertainment, drugs, alcohol, it's all about the body. And we live in a nation where this says, well, life, liberty, and the pursuit of happiness, not the pursuit of Christianity or the pursuit of Christ, or definitely not the pursuit of spiritual maturity. We're pursuing things that just have a kind of an ethereal, it's like a vapor. It appears and then it vanishes away, and then we need a larger dose to keep up the hype. Paul talks about living according to human nature, not led by the Spirit, controlled more by emotions and pride rather than by truth. That's why he says, I could not speak to you as to spiritual people, but as to carnal. You don't understand what I'm saying. You don't really have the depth to be able to interpret what I'm trying to communicate. You're still not versed in Scripture. You got a Bible that looks so brand new that you can't even find the Scriptures. So many people come to church nowadays even without Bibles. They just prefer the phone instead. It gives them an option. Listen to the sermon or tune them out and go to your favorite website. That's why the church is so spiritually immature. And when you are spiritually immature, the devil will gladly give you substitutes. I always say carry a Bible that don't need batteries. It'll never lose power. The second thing is infants in Christ, spiritually underdeveloped, lacking depth and discernment, ever learning, never able to come to the knowledge of the truth. There are churches that can cover every topic, but they miss the directions. It's like a GPS, Shelley. They're driving in all the directions, but they're not in control. The GPS is in control. The GPS is telling them where to go. Their minds are disengaged. One of the things that you can do to guarantee a lack of growth is disengage your mind and let somebody else spoon feed you. I remember one of our teachers, when I was in college, he had a big spoon in front of the class. He said, I'm not going to spoon feed you. You find the answers yourselves. I don't want to just see the answer to the math problems. I want to see how you got that answer. And we had 6 problems in 2 hours to resolve them. He said, I want to see the work. And some of those math problems took a page and a half. I want to see how you got to the answer. Not this generation. They want the answer. Forget about the problem. Forget about the work getting there. And the same thing is happening to the church today. The third thing Paul talks about, they had experiences with Christ, but no growth in Christ. Look out for those things called, hey, come experience Christ. The Bible wants you to be deeper than that. Come grow in Christ. Not just experience Christ. It's like experiencing a roller coaster, but you go home and the roller coaster is behind you. What happens as a result of just looking for an experience? Unable to handle solid truth. Fed on milk, not on solid food. Not ready for deeper spiritual understanding. And today, you try to get deep, people go to churches where they get fluff. They want icing. They don't want the cake. They don't want the meat. They want to feel good. They want somebody that just gives them their drugs. And I said to one pastor today, one of the reasons why the churches are so loud, it reminds me of the West Indian saying, and Pastor Denzi, you might know this. They said, empty barrels make the most noise. When you push an empty barrel down the steps, as we do in the West Indies, it makes the most noise. But if it's filled, it's muffled, it's quiet. The churches are loud because they're empty barrels, and the pastor is no longer preaching the gospel because he is simply the drug pusher. I got to give them what they want or else my church is going to be empty. That's what's happened. That's why the church is so immature today. The other one, divided by competition. Well, who do you like to preach? I always say to people, if I'm not in town, please come to church because it's not about me. It's about who God chooses. Sometimes it's Shelley, and when James is in town, sometimes it's James, and sometimes it's Pastor John Denzi, sometimes it's Pastor Johnson. It's the person chosen by God to rightly divide the word of truth. Don't say, I'm following Pastor Johnson, I'm following Pastor James. We're following Christ. Paul says, follow me as I follow Christ. And then the fifth thing that points out, marked by envy, strife, and division. That was one of the other reasons for spiritual immaturity. Evidence of immaturity is not lack of knowledge, it is lack of Christ-like character. All those things, envy, strife, and division, no Christ-like character. Why should we be like Christ? We keep the Sabbath. They keep the wrong day. We keep the right day. We don't have to be kind. Be careful. Your character will determine whether or not you are connected to the divine or not. And don't forget the words of Christ. He said, other sheep I have that are not of this fold. They're going to come and take your place because it's not just truth. but it's reflecting the character of Christ that denotes whether or not you are spiritually mature. So the standard, what spiritual maturity looks like, when you read 1 Corinthians chapter 2, verse 6 and 7, it talks about, don't look for human wisdom, look for divine wisdom. And I talked about this earlier, but let me give you some key characteristics to maturity. One, understanding the wisdom of God, not human wisdom, rooted in the cross of Christ. Secondly, spirituality discerns truth, compares spiritual things with spiritual. You have to compare what you think is spiritual to the Word of God, which is spiritual. Also pray for sensitivity, the leading of the Holy Spirit. The third thing is feed on solid food. Turn off all the entertainment. Really spend some time in a book that takes time to find the answers. Go beyond the basics. Develop depth in the Word. Number four, exercise discernment. Pray, Lord, show me the difference between good and evil, truth and error. Discernment comes through practice and growth, and that practice includes guidance by the Word of God and the Holy Spirit. And finally, number five, pray for Christ-centered, not personality-driven spirituality, because it does not divide us over leadership. It sees all of us as one in Christ, and we are all, when we are spiritually mature, we are God's fellow laborers, and He alone is our foundation.
3: Amen. Yeah. Amen. Amen. Powerful messages I have heard thus far. Praise the Lord. And now we are on Wednesday, Christ-like servanthood. So I went to the dictionary to find out definition.net. What is this word servanthood? Can be defined as the act of willingly serving and placing the needs and interest of others above one's own. It involves adopting a humble and selfless attitude, carrying out tasks and responsibilities with dedication and seeking to contribute to the well-being and success of those being served. So this also involves, of course, acts of kindness and compassion, being considerate of others. So the lesson brings us to 1 Corinthians chapter 4, verse 1 and 2. And the question that we have here is, what does this passage teach about the correct view one must have about human leaders? You know, we have leaders. What is the correct view we should have of them? And Paul brings this out wonderfully, beginning in 1 Corinthians chapter 4, verse 1. Let a man so consider us as servants of Christ and stewards of the mysteries of God. Mm-hmm. He's pointing people to God, and that he is a servant of God. So no glory to himself, glory to God. So let's consider here the life of Christ. The life of Christ is a life characterized by a life of service to others. Reading to you from the lesson, it says here, in 1 Corinthians chapter 3, verses 1 through 4, Paul hints that cliques result from a lack of spiritual maturity. However, before addressing this topic, he affirms, we have the mind of Christ, 1 Corinthians 2:16. This phrase likely refers to Christ's way of thinking and acting. In other words, the believer has the mind of Christ. When is that? When he thinks and acts like Christ. Putting this mind into practice in all matters of life is not that easy, though, is it? This is what the lesson brings out, because self keeps wanting to come out. You know, that old man wants to come out. And Satan is going to try to push those buttons, and he'll have people say things and do things to bring your old way. In the Greco-Roman world, it says in the lesson, there was much competition among political figures, philosophers, thinkers, and religious leaders. The longing for cultural approval led the Church of Corinth to follow secular standards. This may be a danger for the church today. Mm. And that is so true. When we start looking away from Christ and looking even at other ministers in other churches, and this can be a danger for the church. Let us look to Christ. He is our example in all things. And so let's consider Jesus. And he is the author and finisher of our faith. He is working in all of us. But when we start looking at someone else to imitate someone else, or even the leaders of other places, other churches, then we get into serious trouble and we are not reflecting Christ and we fail. 1 Corinthians chapter 4, verse 2. Moreover, It is required in stewards that one be found faithful. So this is very interesting. Talking about servants, you're a servant. But now a servant must be faithful. Well, what does the word faithful mean? In the Greek, it is the pistos, which means faithful, true, trusty, and trustful, and also in a true-hearted manner. So a faithful person is someone that you can trust in. You know, you can tell, hey, would you mind doing this? And that person, yeah, I'll do it. And they will do it. So faithful and true. When we talk about faithful and true, we have to understand that God is faithful. In 1 Corinthians chapter 1, verse 9, it says, God is faithful, by whom ye were called unto the fellowship of his Son, Jesus Christ our Lord. Jesus Christ is faithful. In Revelation 1:5, and from Jesus Christ, who is the faithful witness, and the first begotten of the dead, and the prince of the kings of the earth, unto him that loved us and washed us from our sins in his own blood. Praise the Lord. We are called to be faithful. And when you think about faithful, it involves honesty. It involves being true to the mission that God has called you to. And so when it is a horrible thing when the news reports that some minister did this or did that, and it makes the Christian faith look bad. We must be found faithful. And how can we be found faithful? We must continually look unto Jesus. Continually study the life of Christ. You know, if you want to learn to play baseball, you have to watch some baseball games. But not only watch baseball games, you have to get out there in the field. In the same way, when we want to be Christ-like, we have to watch Jesus, study his life, and then imitate his example. In his words and actions, imitate Jesus Christ. And so Philippians 3:3, it says, for we are the circumcision which worship God in the Spirit and rejoice in Christ Jesus and have no confidence in the flesh. Mm. And that's what I need to underline right here. As Christians, as leaders, we should have no confidence in the flesh.
2: That's right.
3: Our confidence should be in Jesus Christ. So being faithful to God also brings me to Hebrews chapter 3, verse 5 and 6. Notice what it says here. And Moses verily was faithful in all his house as a servant for a testimony of those things which were to be spoken after. But Christ, as a son over his own house, whose house are we, if we hold fast the confidence and the rejoicing of the hope firm unto the end. Let us hold firm. We have to hold on to Jesus. Hold on to Jesus. Remember, he says, without me, you can do nothing. And if without him, we can do nothing, to be like Jesus means to allow him to work in us, to willing to do of his own good pleasure. Right. Let's get a picture of Jesus. The lesson points us to Philippians chapter 2, verse 5 and 8. This is a remarkable passage of scripture. Beginning in verse 5. Let this mind be in you, which was also in Christ Jesus. Picture this. Who being in the form of God, did not consider it robbery to be equal with God. Wait a minute. Who are we talking about? We're talking about the creator of the world. Did not consider it robbery to be equal with God. Such a majestic being that was up there being worshipped by angels. We now go to verse 7. Who being in the form of God did not consider it robbery to be equal with God, but made himself of no reputation. That's Jesus. Taking the form of a bond servant and coming in the likeness of men and being found in appearance as a man, he humbled himself and became obedient to the point of death, even the death of the cross. And I want to point out to you, it says in appearance. You know, sometimes we use the word appearance. Oh, he looks like, and in the King James, it uses the word fashion as a man. He was one like us. And he humbled himself and became obedient to the point of death, even the death of the cross. I remember, I think it was a Sabbath school lesson many, many years ago. It showed this drawing of Jesus washing the feet of somebody. And in the water was the picture of Jesus, a drawing of Jesus. Can you imagine Jesus washing the feet of the disciples, the dusty feet? Take it a little further. Would Jesus wash your feet? Would you act like Peter said, no. It was important to understand that even though he was a servant, he was still master and Lord. In 1 Corinthians 2:16, for who has known the mind of the Lord that he may instruct them? But we have the mind of Christ. We have the mind of Christ only if we allow Christ to be in us. And if we allow Christ to be in us, then wonderful things will happen. He will work through us. And remember that it says that let people see the light in us, but they should glorify the Lord, our Heavenly Father. So let me see really quickly here. What can, 2 Corinthians chapter 3, verse 18. This is the key to all of this, to being a servant like Christ. But we all with unveiled face, beholding as in a mirror the glory of the Lord, are being transformed into the same image from glory to glory, just as by the Spirit of the Lord. Praise the Lord. And as we know this, we should keep saying to Jesus, continue the work, Jesus, continue the work until it is done. I want to be like you.
4: Amen. I want to be like you. Thank you so much. Family, thank you so much, Pastor Rafferty. Any discussion about resurrection at all, it really lifts my spirits. Follow Christ. Christ is the one whom we should follow, the Lordship of Christ. Thank you, Sister Shelley. I'm so glad that Christ is our Lord. I'm glad that he's in charge. Pastor Loma King, we do not want a Christian experience that's all sprinkles and no cake.
2: That's right.
4: We should be endeavoring by God's grace for the meat. But, you know, something that you said, Pastor Denzi, that just really springboards into the lesson that I have, which is Thursday's lesson. In addition to hold on to Jesus, just right before you read that scripture, let this mind be in you, you said, let's get a picture of Christ.
2: Amen.
4: Let's take a look at Jesus. Friends, my name is Pastor Ryan Johnson, and I have Thursday's lesson. And interestingly enough, the title is A Lifestyle That Reflects the Cross. You know, Paul makes several mirror analogies in his work. You have 1 Corinthians 13, seeing through a glass darkly, but then face to face, we have 2 Corinthians 3:18. Oh, we know this one, the beholding and the transformation that takes place. And here we are looking at a lifestyle that reflects the cross. Reflection is an interesting thing. In order to appreciate a reflection, you have to look. You have to view. We must look at the cross. We must observe the cross before we reflect the cross. Now, this lesson does seem to be looking and focusing upon the leadership of church, and we're going to have that, but there's something in there for us in our everyday walk. Look at this statement. I wonder what you think. The cross has the power to reverse any manipulative form of control. Any. Let's go ahead and slow that down. Any unhealthy leadership style, the cross can reverse it. Any manipulative church dynamic, have mercy, the cross can reverse it. Any broken operational structure or culture, the cross can reverse it. Are you hearing me, church leaders? It can all be reversed by observing the cross. And I got to tell you, having a medical background, when I look at that from a remedial standpoint, that's amazing. Can you imagine going to the hospital? It's got all the floors, right? You got the paternity ward. You have the ICU. You have the NICU. You have people there suffering from this and suffering from that. And you have one remedy that will cure them all. That is what this is saying. The cross, if we would only be at the foot of the cross, we would be healed. Now, I very often talk about pastoring at a church, and we were all at odds, and then we had this communion service in the middle of the week. I'm bringing it up, I believe, a third time on Sabbath School Panel because somebody wrote in, and they said, Pastor Johnson, tell me about this communion service you had. All right, I'll tell you. It was a Wednesday. A Tuesday or a Wednesday, I think it was a Wednesday, and we had communion service in the middle of the week to focus on the cross in the midst of our disagreement. And I'm so glad you talked about this, Pastor Denzi, because this is an aspect of communion that we don't do, if I can say it like this, Sister Shelley, no more. We don't do it anymore. That is washing the feet. We exercised the ordinance of humility, and we focused on the cross. And yes, we did it one time, dear listener, if you are watching and or listening, one time. And with the cross mindset, we went forth, and it transformed the church, transformed the pastor, have mercy. This is what the cross will do. But let's look at John 17. We're talking about this mentality that's reflecting the cross. Here is John 17, 4. Jesus is talking. He says, I have glorified thee on the earth. Jesus is talking to the Father. I have finished the work which you gavest me to do. Notice what Jesus says first. I glorified thee on the earth. This is what the leader, what anyone's life should reflect. Giving glory to God. Following the will of God. I'm going to say that first part again. Giving glory to God. So now, with that in mind, let's head to 1 Corinthians 4. And Paul walks us into something that we call the theology of the cross. Now, the phrase theology of the cross, you're not going to find it in Scripture. It was actually coined by the great reformer Martin Luther when he was contrasting what he called the theology of the cross versus the theology of glory. And he got it from passages like this. 1 Corinthians 4, verse 1. Let a man so account of us as of the ministers of Christ and stewards, yes, of the mysteries of God. Moreover, it is required in stewards that a man be found faithful. Notice ministers. Notice stewards, not celebrities. The principle is be a servant. Don't be a diva. Look, there's a person that I really look up to. His name is Pastor Calvin B. Rock. You know Pastor Rock, don't you? Pastor Loma King. And I was interviewing him about something, and he said, you know, the thing that bugs me the most about today's preachers, he said, nobody's wanting to go into the homes and be servants. Everybody wants to be a big, bad mega church pastor. Oh, he said that and hit me right here. Are we seeking our own glory? Well, let's move on. 1 Corinthians chapter 4, verses 3 and 5. I'm going to read it. But with me, it is a very small thing that I should be judged of you or of man's judgment. Yea, I judge not mine own self. Verse 4, for I know nothing by myself. Yet am I not hereby justified, but he that judgeth me is the Lord. Therefore judge nothing before the time until the Lord come, who both will bring to light the hidden things of darkness and will make manifest the counsels of the hearts. Paul says, your judgment is a small thing. My judgment is not enough. God's judgment is final. What kind of leaders are we being, friends? Look at what it says in Proverbs 14, verse 12. There is a way which seemeth right unto a man, unto a woman, judgment that seems right, but the end thereof are the ways of death. People have a history of poor judgment, don't we? You know, have you ever seen those old videos or pictures of when x-rays first came out? They were putting them in department stores, and you could put your foot under the x-ray and x-ray your foot for a quarter or something. They didn't realize it was causing cancer. Poor judgment. We have a history of it. So God says, lean on my judgment. A leader is reflecting the cross when he or she leans on the judgment of God. Verses 6 and 7, and these things, brethren, I have in a figure transferred to myself and to Apollos for your sakes, that ye might learn in us not to think of men above that which is written, not to think of women above that which is written. Verse 7, for who maketh thee to differ from another? And what hast thou that thou didst not receive?
7: What do you have that wasn't given to you? Now, if thou didst receive it, why dost thou glory as if thou had not received it? What do we have that God didn't give us? So why should a leader boast? I think about Moses coming down from the mountain. His face was shining, but he was reflecting the God in whose presence he was. He couldn't come down and say, look at how I'm shining, because he was not the source of light. Moses couldn't boast. We should never boast. That's not reflecting the cross. Sure. Now watch this shift. In 1 Corinthians 4, verse 8, it says, now, and Paul is talking sarcastically, ye are full. Now you are rich. You have reigned as kings without us. Sounds Laodicean without us. Sounds Laodicean, doesn't it? Revelation 3. But Paul, being sarcastic, is saying, you think you've

0: 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This is your daily devotional reading.
1: Our Daily Bread, July 18th. The sins of every man were punished in Christ.

0: The sins of every man were punished in Christ, who his own self bare our sins in his own body on the tree, that we, being dead to sins, should live unto righteousness, by whose stripes ye were healed. 1 Peter chapter 2, verse 24. This inability to comprehend divine truth and to see in Christ the character of God wounds the Savior as verily today as when he said to Philip, "Have I been so long time with you, and yet hast thou not known me, Philip?" The Word was made flesh and dwelt among us, full of grace and truth. The Son of the infinite God tasted death for every man. He left the royal courts and clothed his divinity with humanity. For our sakes, he became poor, that we through his poverty might be made rich. When here, he did not rank with kings and nobles, with the wealthy of the earth, but with the poor, those who were obliged to toil for their living. He was misunderstood, falsified, hated, maligned by his own nation. He was despised and rejected of men, a man of sorrows and acquainted with grief. He was wounded for our transgressions. He was bruised for our iniquities. The chastisement of our peace was upon him, and with his stripes we are healed. Christ also suffered for us, leaving us an example, that ye should follow his steps, who did no sin, neither was guile found in his mouth, who, when he was reviled, reviled not again. When he suffered, he threatened not, but committed himself to him that judgeth righteously, who his own self bare our sins in his own body on the tree, that we, being dead to sins, should live unto righteousness, by whose stripes ye were healed. The sins of every man were punished in Christ. They were placed on the innocent sin-bearer as though they were his own. They were charged to his account. Christ so loved man, fallen though he is, that he bound up his interest with each sinner. In him, divinity and humanity were united. He linked himself with every son and daughter of Adam. Having taken the responsibility of dying in the sinner's stead, his interests are identified with those of every member of the human family. And every evil deed, every transgression, every rebellion, whether of thought or action, pierces the heart of Christ, for he has pledged himself to represent humanity. In the cross of Calvary, mercy and truth have met together. Righteousness and peace have kissed each other. By taking human nature, Christ fastened each sinner to himself with threads of sympathy and love that can never be broken, until he shall say with awful majesty, "He that is unjust, let him be unjust still. And he which is filthy, let him be filthy still. And he that is righteous, let him be righteous still. And he that is holy, let him be holy still. And behold, I come quickly, and my reward is with me, to give every man according as his work shall be." Individually, we must accept Christ as our only hope. We must know him. He is our day's man, and before him we must confess and renounce our sins. He made a complete renunciation of himself for man, and man, through Jesus, must make a complete renunciation of himself to God. This passage was taken from Signs of the Times, February 3rd, 1898. Our Daily Bread, July 18th.
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biblical prophet Daniel, about whom no mistake is ever recorded, is found in the book that bears his name, Confessing My Sin and the Sin of My People. This is how grace acts in times of national and international tragedy, not for me and mine, but for us and ours. Grace doesn't say, it wasn't my fault, I kept myself pure from disease, or I'm not responsible for the sins of my ancestors. Grace moves us to accept responsibility for our neighbor's faults and the bigotry we inherited from great-grandparents, to pray for the generational sins that have endured in every nation, tribe, and people. In this, we begin to fulfill the biblical counsel, bear one another's burdens, and so fulfill the law of Christ. The heart renewed by grace is freed to admit responsibility even for mistakes transparently not its own in some specific legal sense. For grace always moves toward the first person plural. To we, to us, to ours. As those bought by the blood of Jesus, we've come to realize that nothing human is foreign to us. My neighbor's sin might well be mine tomorrow. It's our pride and ignorance that makes us pray as the Pharisee in Jesus' parable, God, I thank you that I am not like other people. Grace teaches us our place among the broken and the wounded. So, Lord, teach us to pray and stay in grace.

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1: Some time ago, I lost some money. I think it was about $100. I think it was 20s. And I looked everywhere. I looked in my car. I looked in my house. I looked in my closet, inside my pants pockets. I looked inside my desk. And I started to panic. I mean, $100 is $100. So I asked my wife, honey, have you seen this money lying around anywhere? And she looked at me closely, and then she reached into my pocket right in the front of my shirt, and she pulled out the $100. And I was pretty embarrassed, as you can imagine. But at least I found my money, or she found my money. And afterwards, I thought about that, and I thought, you know, that money was right about as in front of my face as it could be, and I missed it. And I think about what Jesus said in John chapter 17, verse 17. He said, your word is the truth. God's word is the truth. And it's right in front of our faces. I mean, we all have access to Bibles. We can pick up this Bible and we can read it. And when we do, we are reading God's truth. We don't want to neglect God's word, although it's sitting right in front of us. This book will lead us to eternal life. It'll lead us to heaven. It'll lead us to eternal salvation. And it will bring us happiness and peace and joy forever. And so I encourage you, don't do what I did with my money. You've got a Bible, read it every day, look at it, it's right in front of your face, and may it lead you to eternal life. God's Word is the truth.
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And the music, oh yeah, it slaps.

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2: Maranatha, the Lord is coming. A devotional by Ellen White. July 18th, Satanic Miracles, Part 1.

0: satanic miracles. There shall arise false Christs and false prophets, and shall show great signs and wonders, insomuch that, if it were possible, they shall deceive the very elect. Matthew chapter 24, verse 24. The enemy is preparing to deceive the whole world by his miracle-working power. He will assume to personate the angels of light, to personate Jesus Christ. So far as his power extends, he will perform actual miracles. Says the scripture, he deceiveth them that dwell on the earth by the means of those miracles which he had power to do, not merely those which he pretends to do. Something more than mere impostures is brought to view in this scripture. But there is a limit beyond which Satan cannot go. And here he calls deception to his aid and counterfeits the work which he has not power actually to perform. In the last days, he will appear in such a manner as to make men believe him to be Christ come the second time into the world. He will indeed transform himself into an angel of light. He will come personating Jesus Christ, working mighty miracles, and men will fall down and worship him as Jesus Christ. We shall be commanded to worship this being whom the world will glorify as Christ. Just before us is the hour of temptation, which shall come upon all the world to try them that dwell upon the earth. Revelation chapter 3, verse 10. All whose faith is not firmly established upon the word of God will be deceived and overcome. Satan works with all deceivableness of unrighteousness to gain control of the children of men, and his deceptions will continually increase. But he can gain his object only as men voluntarily yield to his temptations. Those who are earnestly seeking a knowledge of the truth and are striving to purify their souls through obedience, thus doing what they can to prepare for the conflict, will find in the God of truth a sure defense. Because thou hast kept the word of my patience, I also will keep thee, verse 10, is the Savior's promise. He would sooner send every angel out of heaven to protect his people than leave one soul that trusts in him to be overcome by Satan. Maranatha, the Lord is coming.
1: I encourage you to be ye doers of the word and not hearers only. Thank you for listening, and be sure to join us tomorrow for your daily devotional reading.

hope is lost. Your dreams have run aground and left you stranded in the middle of a broken heart.

I grew up in a small town in Michigan, saying the Hail Mary, Our Fathers. We would go to Mass, light a candle, because this is what we do. I met my now husband when I was in x-ray school. He was kind of backsliding in his faith, and we would have conversations about the afterlife, evolution. We ended up getting married. We had a child. As time went on, you know, I watched scary movies and scary shows. I watched trash TV, you know, with mediums. So I, at the time, believed in ghosts, and I felt an immense amount of fear, and I was so paranoid. I thought, it truly felt like I was being haunted by something. I remembered my husband had brought up Amazing Facts and Pastor Doug, and I knew there had to be some kind of sermon about angels, ghosts, demons, something like that. Sure enough, there was, and I watched it, and I instantly felt better. I knew what Pastor Doug was saying was the truth, and I believed it, and that fear started to lift. And so I knew the only way to be released from this fear was to keep going. So I went on a binge of Amazing Facts. I read the books, I watched the movies on my tablet on their Amazing Facts AFTV YouTube channel. After I learned about the afterlife, I saw videos starting to pop up about baptism. As I kept diving deeper and deeper, I actually watched an Amazing Facts Changed Lives about a baptism. And after watching that, I was crying, and I decided right then, I made a promise to God that I will be baptized. And it was after that we started to go to church. It finally felt like things were aligned. We both had good jobs, a nice house, a perfect little girl. And 2 months after I got baptized was when we got absolutely life-shattering news that our precious baby girl was diagnosed with a stage 4 cancer. It's been hard to have to deal with the fact that we might lose our daughter, and that if that's God's will, that when he comes again, he will make her whole. Going through this, it's been difficult, but we do have those sermons that I've watched before that have brought me comfort, and they're usually about weathering the storm. Pastor Doug, in one of them I remember specifically, would talk about how as long as we keep our eyes on Jesus through this storm, he will see us through. Learning all of those truths, I truly believe, set me up for this storm that we're going through. My name is Lindsay. Thank you for changing my life.

fiercest rule of our culture. The greater the injury, the deeper the wound, the less likely that forgiveness will ever, ever be offered. When a friend forgets a lunch appointment or a colleague fails to meet a crucial deadline, we find a grudging grace to overlook the infraction. But if the angry words are public, if the damage done is measured in broken buildings or broken bones, our interest in forgiveness disappears. We are so fortunate that God's ways aren't like ours. According to the scriptures, we're all complicit in the greatest injury to God the world has ever devised, the crucifixion of His Son. It was our sins, large and small, deliberate and impulsive, that whipped and beat Him, drove the nails, and pushed that thorny crown on Him. We mocked and taunted Him as He hung dying. And yet, God was in Christ reconciling the world to Himself, not imputing their trespasses to them, and has committed to us the word of reconciliation. Amazingly, God did not send the Son into the world to condemn the world, but in order that the world might be saved through Him. Forgiveness flows from God's amazing grace. We first receive it, then practice it, then glory in it, for we are saved by it. So stay.

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1: In Matthew chapter 24, verse 44, Jesus Christ said, "Be ready, for in such an hour as you think not, the Son of Man is coming," talking about His second coming, His glorious return. I heard a story about a pastor who had a habit of telling his church members when they had problems that it could be worse, it could be worse. Well, one night, one of his church members went to bed and had an amazing dream. He dreamed that it was the big day of the Lord, the day of the second coming. He dreamed that the sky cracked open and Jesus came down with all the angels, and this was it. And then to his horror, he discovered he wasn't ready for heaven. He was a lost man. When he woke up in a cold sweat that day, he raced to his pastor and he sat down and he told his pastor the whole story. And his pastor looked at him and said, it could be worse. And this man was just shocked. He said, "Pastor, how could anything be worse than being lost when Jesus Christ comes again?" And that pastor was a wise man. And he looked at his church member, put his arm around him, and then he said, "It would be worse if it wasn't a dream." And then he said, "Let's pray. Thank you. Thank God that you still have time to get ready and to give your heart to Jesus." And that story impresses me. Thank God that you have time, that I have time. This little window of time, as Jesus said in Matthew 24, verse 44, "Be ready, for in such an hour as you think not, the Son of Man is coming." Now is our time to get ready. Don't wait. Don't put it off. You don't want to be lost when Jesus Christ comes again. So give Him your heart today. Turn away from your sins. Trust Him. Choose to live for Him. And then you will be ready when He returns.
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0: How to study the Bible. Search the scriptures, for in them ye think ye have eternal life, and they are they which testify of me. John chapter 5 verse 39. The book of books has the highest claim to our reverent attention. We must not be satisfied with superficial knowledge, but must seek to learn the full meaning of the words of truth and to drink deep of the spirit of the holy oracles. To read a certain number of chapters daily, or commit to memory a stipulated amount without careful thought as to the meaning of the sacred text, is a work of little profit. Some portions of Scripture are indeed too plain to be misunderstood, but there are others whose meaning does not lie upon the surface to be seen at a glance. Scripture must be compared with Scripture. There must be careful research and patient reflection, and such study will be richly repaid. As the miner discovers veins of precious metal concealed beneath the surface of the earth, so will he who perseveringly searches the Word of God as for hid treasure find truths of greatest value which are concealed from the view of the careless seeker. No effort should be spared to establish a right habit of study. If the mind wanders, bring it back. If the intellectual and moral taste has been perverted by the overwrought and exciting tales of fiction, then you have a battle to fight with yourself to overcome this depraved habit. We are surrounded by unbelief. The very atmosphere seems charged with it. Only by constant effort can we resist its power. I appeal to young and old, make the Word of God your textbook. Here you will find the true standard of character. All over the field of revelation are scattered the glad springs of heavenly truth and peace and joy. They are within the reach of every seeker. The words of inspiration, pondered in the heart, will be as streams flowing from the river of the water of life. Our Savior prayed that the minds of the disciples might be opened to understand the Scriptures. And whenever we study the Bible with a prayerful heart, the Holy Spirit is near to open to us the meaning of the words we read. Our High Calling, July 18th.
1: 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Thank you for listening, and be sure to join us tomorrow for your daily devotional reading.

0: Amazing facts change lives.
1: My life was in turmoil. My wife and I were fighting all the time. I got away from everything and everybody. I don't know, I always had this emptiness in my heart. I don't want it filled. I just felt like I went my whole life, you know, just searching for something. And my father died, and that ruined me a lot. My father didn't believe in suicide, and I didn't want to live, but rather than disrespect him, I decided I would just become so mean that someone else would do it to me, and I wouldn't have to. So I joined the Army, thinking, what better place to get killed than in the Army? Now, while I was in the Army, my daughter got injured. She was in an accident, and she was blind and paraplegic, and it's just like I felt the whole world was coming down on me. And one morning, I just really got mad, and I gave God a cussing like you wouldn't believe. I said, I'm not Moses, I'm not Abraham, you know, but I put my sandals on just like they do, and I'm a man. I don't want to know why this is happening to me. I just want to know that it's happening for a reason. If you tell me right now that this is all for a reason, then you can stack it on me from here to the end of time, and I will never complain again. And that little TV came on. It had been sitting there just static all night long. And there's this minister, when he pops up and he says, today's lesson's from the book of Job. God only lets those suffer that he loves the most. And I said, well, that's all you have to say, Lord. I appreciate it, brother. From that day forward, I knew that he was there and he was in my life and that he would help me. I went to prison just almost immediately after that. I was in prison for aggravated assault. I was in one of the worst prisons in the state of Tennessee. It was full of gang activity. I got my throat cut, 52 stitches. My neck, I could take those fingers and stick them all the way throughout my mouth. I'd gone to the library that day because it was really about the only thing to do. But I ran across this little book called The Richest Caveman. This book is hilarious, but it is great. I'm sitting there with this big beard and I'm thinking, hey, I know what it's like to look like a caveman, but I'm not an educated person, I guess you'd say, but I'm a simple guy. I'm just really a simple guy. And that's what I loved about Doug Batchelor. Because this guy is just as straight out as you can get. And my wife and I, we've kept contact through all these years. And so much has gone on. And I told her, I said, listen, this is the center of my world right now. And I said, I really want you to be involved in it with me. I need it. And I said, you will too if you ever just take hold of it. I told my wife, I said, listen, they've got this amazing facts Bible study going here. And this is the best way for you to get this information, and I think. I said, because it's broken down and they give you questions and to make you look for these things. You know, so it's not anyone telling you. You find it on your own. And they teach you to actually use the Bible. She was there faithfully every Wednesday until we decided, you know, she wanted to be baptized also. She saw it coming around. The choice was made. And October the 4th, 2014, my wife and I were baptized in the water at the same time. And we started our walk together, I guess you'd say. I went through everything that a man could possibly go through, I guess. From marital trouble, loss of family members, death in my family. My children were harmed, and my daughter's handicapped for life. I went to prison, but still, I kept my word to God that he could stack it on me as much as he wanted, and I'd never question him again, and I didn't. But I can say this much, he never put nothing on me that I couldn't handle, and he walked with me through it all. And I'd like to say that to anyone who is in prison, not to give up. Don't lose hope. Put your faith in the Lord and study and seek him and he will seek you. And my name is Charles Green, and I want you to know that you and Amazing Facts.
2: Line up 15 people and ask each in turn to quietly repeat a simple 3-point story from one to the other. You know what happens. The story inevitably changes. We hear differently. Our vocabularies aren't the same. And some of us improve the story with elements uniquely ours. So it is with the good news of salvation. Popular variations include, "You are saved by obediently following Jesus," or "Jesus fills the gap between your effort and the expectations of God's law." Even the Apostle Paul, just 30 years after Jesus' resurrection, complained of a different gospel that followed close behind his preaching and teaching, aimed at pulling new believers back into the clutches of legalism. That's why Paul wrote what we must constantly reread. "For by grace you have been saved through faith, and this is not your own doing, it is the gift of God, not the result of works, so that no one may boast." It takes great grace to not claim credit for what only Jesus could do. Our vanity insists that God helps those who help themselves. But the undiluted gospel still proclaims God proves his love for us in that while we still were sinners, Christ died for us. Grace is the unimproved truth about how God saves us. There is no other gospel. So stay in grace.

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1: 4 days ago, I was in California at a place called Weimar Institute for a series of talks that I was giving. And on a Friday afternoon, I took a long walk for about an hour out in the woods, just enjoying the day and getting my exercise and spending some time with Jesus, praying and thinking about the Bible. And I strongly sensed that God was talking to my heart, and He gave me four simple steps toward heaven. Steps to heaven, what to do to get into the kingdom of God. And I'd like to share those with you in this one and the next three talks after this. And the first step, it's very simple, it's very powerful. You don't have to do a lot, but it's based on Luke 11, verse 13, where Jesus said, "If you then, being evil, know how to give good gifts to your children, how much more shall your heavenly Father give the Holy Spirit to them that ask Him?" I don't know if you've ever really done this, if you've ever actually opened your mouth and prayed, "Dear God, dear Jesus, give me the Holy Spirit in my life." I encourage you to do that, to do what Jesus said. These four steps are things that we can do every day, and we need to do them every day. And so that's the first step. Number one, first step to heaven is to pray every day that Jesus will give you the Holy Spirit in your life. And if you'll do that, I promise you, things will start to happen. Your conscience will come alive. Your understanding of the Bible will become much deeper and powerful. And you'll be on the road to glory. So step number one, ask Jesus every day to give you the Holy Spirit. You won't be sorry.
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0: Let visitors join in family worship. But ye are a chosen generation, a royal priesthood, and holy nation, a peculiar people, that ye should show forth the praises of him who hath called you out of darkness into his marvelous light. 1 Peter chapter 2, verse 9. In a sense, the father is the priest of the household, laying upon the family altar the morning and evening sacrifice. But the wife and children should unite in prayer and join in the song of praise. In the morning, before he leaves home for his daily labor, let the father gather his children about him and, bowing before God, commit them to the care of the Father in heaven. When the cares of the day are past, let the family unite in offering grateful prayer and raising the song of praise in acknowledgement of divine care during the day. Do not fail to gather your family around God's altar. In our efforts for the comfort and happiness of guests, let us not overlook our obligations to God. The hour of prayer should not be neglected for any consideration. Do not talk and amuse yourselves till all are too weary to enjoy the season of devotion. To do this is to present to God a lame offering. At an early hour of the evening, when we can pray unhurriedly and understandingly, we should present our supplications and raise our voices in happy, grateful praise. Let all who visit Christians see that the hour of prayer is the most precious, the most sacred, and the happiest hour of the day. These seasons of devotion exert a refining, elevating influence upon all who participate in them. They bring a peace and rest grateful to the spirit. A lamp, however small, if kept steadily burning, may be the means of lighting many other lamps. Wonderful opportunities are ours through a faithful use of the opportunities of our own homes. If we will open our hearts and homes to the divine principles of life, we shall become channels for currents of life-giving power. From our homes will flow streams of healing, bringing life and beauty and fruitfulness where now are barrenness and dearth. My Life Today, July 18th.
1: I encourage you to be ye doers of the word and not hearers only. 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

0: Amazing facts change lives.
1: I'd have to say that I had a wonderful childhood growing up. I went to a private school up until the seventh grade, till junior high. I believe it was at that point in junior high that my life began to change. Going from a Christian education into a public school was a big difference. There was a lot of secular influence, peer pressure. And for me, it was the music. I started listening to heavy metal music. Every concert that would come to town, I was there. It had a profound effect on me. I started using marijuana probably at the age of 14. I started drinking, using a lot of cocaine, and that led to methamphetamine, and that completely changed my life. I dropped out of high school my sophomore year and went to work. I would get off of work and we'd go into the bar until 2 o'clock in the morning, and I'd get back up at 5 and I'd go back at it again 6-7 days a week. At the age of 20, I lost my dad to a heart attack. I didn't know how to handle the loss, so I tried to mask my pain with alcohol and drugs. Got 3 DUIs in 1 year, was arrested. They gave me a year in the county jail. And the moment I got out, I went back to doing the same thing, hanging with the same people, the same crowd. I was involved in a hit-and-run motorcycle accident, and I was charged with a felony DUI. Even though at the time of the accident I was not under the influence, I still had methamphetamine in my system. At my sentencing date, I left the courtroom and I didn't come back. And that left me with a felony warrant. And I had fallen asleep at a park, and I woke up to a park ranger knocking on my window. I knew I was wanted, and I knew that I was not gonna just turn myself in. I turned to him and I made the comment, "Not today." And I took off. I led 5 different agencies on about a 35-minute chase. And I realized at the point that I wasn't going to get away and that this was going to end up either me killing somebody or myself. And so I made a decision to pull over. At that point, everything that I had, I lost. I was sentenced to 2 years in state prison. And it was there that God got a hold of me. And it was through Amazing Facts Ministries. I remember listening on my radio to Pastor Doug Batchelor. I wanted to get to know the Bible. I wanted to know God. And so my aunt, Marilyn, sent me the Amazing Facts study guides. And it was there that my relationship with Christ began. I had called home and I knew my mother wasn't doing well, but I didn't realize that she had cancer. She had about a 30% chance of making it through her surgery. She had told the doctors that she was not going to have chemo and she was not going to have radiation, that if her God was going to save her, then he would save her. I remember hanging up the phone to what I thought was my last conversation with my mom. I turned around, I got down on my knees, and I prayed to God. And I said, "God, if you're there, please save my mother. Wherever you lead me in life, whatever you want me to do, I am yours." And I had a feeling of such peace that I knew that my mother was going to be okay and that my life was going to change. There are no words that I can adequately express to Amazing Facts and to Pastor Doug to say thank you to all those people who support the ministry. I am a product of your support. My life has changed because of this ministry. And I thank you from the bottom of my heart.

A host of proverbs in our culture urge the need for wariness. Fool me once, shame on you. Fool me twice, shame on me. Keep your friends close and your enemies closer. It is better to be a living dog than a dead lion. We learn the lesson while we're young. Don't trust too much, forgive too much, believe too much, endure too much. But what if God took such an attitude with us? What if heaven's scorecard righteously declared one strike and you're out, or even three strikes and you're out? What if instead of wounded love, the father met the prodigal at the door with directions to the nearest halfway house? What if God insulated himself against the likelihood of our repeated mistakes, our continuing folly, our headstrong rebellions? The gospel couldn't be clearer. Love bears all things, believes all things, love hopes all things, endures all things. But God proves his love for us in that while we still were sinners, Christ died for us. Grace always takes unlikely risks, defies the odds, and chooses to believe that hearts can soften, pride may melt, and prodigals should get a full embrace. Accept the always reaching love that knows how grace will lead us home and stay.

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1: In the last program, I talked about four steps to heaven and gave you step number one, which is to pray every day for the Holy Spirit. Step number two is based on Matthew chapter 5, verse 8, where Jesus said, "Blessed are the pure in heart, for they shall see God." The Lord has strongly impressed my heart, my mind, that if Jesus can change my heart, everything else will follow. I like to garden. We've got a few fruit trees in our backyard, and lots of plants in the garden, and I've learned a lot about roots and growth and fruit. And the Bible uses words like this. It talks about trees and roots and fruit. And a lot of times we focus on the fruit, which really is our behavior, and we don't focus on the roots. And it's very clear in Scripture that if God can change the root, then the fruit will follow afterwards. And I can't think of a more powerful prayer than to ask Jesus every day, "Lord, give me a pure heart." And so that's what I encourage you to do. Pray for the Holy Spirit every day and ask Jesus to give you a pure heart. And if you do, I promise you, things will start happening in your life and the fruit will change, which means your behavior, your words, your attitudes, your actions, they will flow out of what God does inside of you. So will you do it? Pray every day, "Jesus, please give me a pure heart." And then if you do that, watch what God does.
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I've made many mistakes in my life, more than I care to admit. I have tried many pleasurable things in my time to make me feel better again. But no matter what I have tasted from the world, it's all failed me. It's actually made me worse than before. But when I had no hope, and I felt absolutely worthless, that's when I decided to finally go to Jesus. And with surprise, I saw him waiting on me. He was waiting for me to take the one step so he could take the 99. But what you don't understand is that I am Judas when he betrayed him that night. I am Peter when he denied him 3 times. I have ran away from him because I thought the world was better. But like the prodigal son, I've come back to his presence. And a normal person won't forgive those reckless behaviors, but you, my Savior, work a little bit different than us. And that is what I call perfect love.

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0: Let visitors join in family worship. But ye are a chosen generation, a royal priesthood, and holy nation, a peculiar people, that ye should show forth the praises of him who hath called you out of darkness into his marvelous light. 1 Peter chapter 2, verse 9. In a sense, the father is the priest of the household, laying upon the family altar the morning and evening sacrifice. But the wife and children should unite in prayer and join in the song of praise. In the morning, before he leaves home for his daily labor, let the father gather his children about him and, bowing before God, commit them to the care of the Father in heaven. When the cares of the day are past, let the family unite in offering grateful prayer and raising the song of praise in acknowledgement of divine care during the day. Do not fail to gather your family around God's altar. In our efforts for the comfort and happiness of guests, let us not overlook our obligations to God. The hour of prayer should not be neglected for any consideration. Do not talk and amuse yourselves till all are too weary to enjoy the season of devotion. To do this is to present to God a lame offering. At an early hour of the evening, when we can pray unhurriedly and understandingly, we should present our supplications and raise our voices in happy, grateful praise. Let all who visit Christians see that the hour of prayer is the most precious, the most sacred, and the happiest hour of the day. These seasons of devotion exert a refining, elevating influence upon all who participate in them. They bring a peace and rest grateful to the Spirit. A lamp, however small, if kept steadily burning, may be the means of lighting many other lamps. Wonderful opportunities are ours through a faithful use of the opportunities of our own homes. If we will open our hearts and homes to the divine principles of life, we shall become channels for currents of life-giving power. From our homes will flow streams of healing, bringing life and beauty and fruitfulness where now are barrenness and dearth. My Life Today, July 18th.
1: I encourage you to be ye doers of the word and not hearers only. 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

0: pizza.
1: I'd go out and go drinking, and I would just wanted to have fun. I was working a lot at the time, going to school, and just wasn't really interested in really following God. I would have people tell me, why don't you just have faith, if I was going through some type of trial during my life. I didn't understand what that meant. I would pray, but I didn't feel any less stressed about or worried about a situation. I didn't understand God's word. It seemed like it contradicted itself, and so I struggled with that a lot. My ex-husband and I, we had began dating, and within 7 months we got married, which was really fast. After we got married, he was very disrespectful, and he was cheating a lot. Found out he was cheating when I was pregnant with my first son. I tried to get him help, and he checked himself out of rehab a week later, living homeless in our hometown. He was saying and doing things that he shouldn't be doing. He was committing crimes. It always started with alcohol and then pot or marijuana, and then he would go to the meth. So it was just a really ugly chain of things. And that's when I moved in with my sister. We were staying with her and her husband, and I started doing studies with my sister. She was studying with some people, and I joined the studies. And I learned a lot of different things that I had never known about the Bible, and it started opening up to me and making sense. So my sister had installed the satellite, and I found amazing facts. The one thing I love about Doug Batchelor is he uses his own life situations, and he uses really good stories to connect stories from the Bible or teachings. I didn't understand why he was always bringing up the Sabbath and why it was so important, and I was asking my sister, why does he keep talking about the Sabbath? And later on I found out, through studying more and listening to his teachings about it, the truth about the Sabbath. I know that I started changing as a person. I wanted to follow the truth. I wanted to have a closer relationship with Christ and be closer to God. So after doing the studies and learning the truths that I had been learning, I decided to take that next step and give my life to Christ through baptism. Besides learning these messages, these truths about the Bible through Amazing Facts, all of these wonderful people from Amazing Facts, the way they've reached out to me, they really show me that they have caring hearts, that they're Christ-like, because that's what a Christian is.

There's nothing harder than humility, and nothing we need more. But Jesus poured water into a basin and began to wash the disciples' feet and to wipe them with the towel that was tied around him. It's still the virtue we want least, for pride, our pride, both subtle and overt, insists on ranking us to others, and even to believers. One loudly says, "I know him better. Learn from me." Another says, "I worship him more truly. Listen when I sing." A third says, "I love the world better than you do. Do what I do." And so the basin sits unfilled, the towel dry. We lecture, chide, and condescend because we will not kneel, we will not yield. We miss the keenest lesson of our lives when we insist on privilege and power, disguised as gifts and skills. We're never more like Jesus or with Jesus than when we bow to all who bear his name and to all who could, by grace, one day be his. The grace that saves us helps us find our knees. The entrance prayer to godly life has been the same for 20 centuries. Be merciful to me, a sinner. In brokenness, we serve the broken. In serving, we ourselves are served. In kindness, we recall how kind the Lord has been to us. So stay in grace.

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1: This is part three of my little mini-series on four steps to heaven. The first step we talked about before is to pray every day for the Holy Spirit. The second step is to pray every day that Jesus will give you a pure heart. This morning when I woke up, I rolled over on my bed, got on my knees on my bed before my feet hit the floor, and I did exactly that. I remember specifically praying for the Holy Spirit and praying for a new heart, a pure heart. Now the third step is found in Psalm 119, verse 11. And it says, "Your word," this is David's prayer, "have I hidden in my heart that I might not sin against you." God's word is a living word, and it is so powerful. And the third step is to memorize scripture, to meditate on God's word sometime every day. I remember meeting a college student at Andrews University, and we sat in the cafeteria having a meal, and he said, "Steve, I grew up in the church. And it was just pretty much a formal religion for me, but in the last couple months, I have been memorizing scripture, meditating on the Bible, hiding God's word in my heart." And he looked at me and he said, "Steve, this is changing my life." And I tell you, it can change your life. It has changed and continues to change my life. So number one, pray every day for the Holy Spirit. Number two, ask Jesus to give you a pure heart. And number three, memorize scripture. Hide God's word in your heart. Think about it during the day. And again, I promise you that if you will do that, just watch what God does, how He changes your life.
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